Examine how FIFA engages in sports washing, a term that my guest Jules Boykoff uses to expose the greed and corruption surrounding the game. Then we'll go to Illinois to learn how organizers successfully passed a new law taxing the ad revenues of digital tech giants like Google and Amazon. Carlos Fernandez, Executive Director of Grassroots Collaborative, will be my guest. Finally, on the 250th anniversary of the U.S., civil rights attorney Portia Allen Kyle reflects on how a fairer tax system in general could help repair the fractures of American democracy. That's coming up in just a moment.

0: 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When a U.S. men's soccer team player was called out for foul during a World Cup 2026 match, the player was penalized from playing one game. But President Donald Trump reportedly personally called Gianni Infantino, the head of FIFA, to protest, and the foul was reversed. For those who've closely studied FIFA and the corruption of organized sports, this was not surprising. A new book by former U.S. men's Olympic soccer player Jules Boykoff traces the troubling history of FIFA. According to sports analyst Dave Zirin, who wrote the book's foreword, quote, "This book is for leftists who love soccer and may even plan on watching the 2026 World Cup, who want to understand how authoritarians like Trump use the people's game to engage in sports washing." Jules Boykoff now joins me. His book is called Red Card, the 2026 World Cup, Sports Washing, and the FIFA Greed Machine. He also has a new memoir out called Kicking, about his former life as a professional footballer and his current life as an academic critical of sports. And he's also written 6 books on the politics of the Olympics, most recently, What Are the Olympics For? His writing has appeared in outlets such as The Nation, The Guardian, The LA Times, The New York Times, and more. And he teaches political science at Pacific University. Welcome to the program, Jules.
1: Thank you, Sonali. So glad to be with you.
0: So it shouldn't have surprised us that Trump was just able to call his buddy and get this foul reversed. But for people who were watching the game thinking that there ought to be this fair standard, then in sports it's just about the rules and about sportsmanship and playing, it was shocking. How buddy-buddy is Trump with Infantino, and why did this not shock you?
1: Well, there's no question that this was the rescinded red card heard around the world, and it got a ton of attention. And just like U.S. President Donald Trump wanted, it put him at the center of attention at the world's most popular sporting event. Now, for those who've been following Mr. Trump in the lead into this tournament, you're right. It wasn't a huge surprise. We've been expecting him to jump in, perhaps even more than he has to this point, to try to avail himself of the power of this tournament for his political advantage. Let's not forget that Donald Trump is the president in recent history in the United States that has used sports to his political advantage more than any other. He's the guy that held the big UFC mixed martial arts battle 3 days into this World Cup on the White House South Lawn. So he weighs in. He clearly knows nothing about soccer, unfortunately, and that became immediately clear when he said it wasn't even a foul at all. I can tell you, as a soccer person, I not only thought it was a foul, but I actually thought it was a red card offense. The bigger point is that President Trump has a penchant for using sports to his advantage, and he really tests the idea that you can be more politically effective by being less explicitly political. And sports provide the perfect vehicle for testing that theory.
0: And that is a good segue into asking you to define sports washing. It sounds like that's basically what you did. This term sports washing that is in the subtitle to your book, it's basically using sports to further one's political agenda?
1: I would go a little further. So I think sports washing is when political leaders use sports to deflect attention from chronic social problems and human rights woes at home in order to make themselves look important or legitimate on the world stage, while at the same time setting up political opportunities, economic opportunities, and diplomatic opportunities. The term sports washing was used widely ahead of the Men's World Cup in 2018 in Russia, when everybody was saying that Vladimir Putin was engaging in sports washing. The term was used widely in 2022 when Qatar was hosting the Men's World Cup. And I agree, it should have been used. Both of those groups were trying to use sports to deflect attention from things going on at home and to look important on the world stage and set themselves up for political and economic opportunity. But a lot of people, when they use the term sports washing, quite frankly, use it in an ethnocentric and even xenophobic fashion, as if it could only happen over there with those other countries. Whereas in the book that you mentioned at the top of our discussion here, I make the argument that sports washing can happen anywhere if you define it in the way that I do. And it's definitely happening in the United States as President Trump not only makes his way through this World Cup and the UFC fight I mentioned before, but also the upcoming Olympics in Los Angeles. He has made it clear every step of the way that sports are really important to his political legacy. And last point on this, you know, when people ask whether sports washing works, they usually mean, does it work on an international audience? Is an international audience convinced that, you know what, maybe Vladimir Putin or what's going on in Qatar isn't that bad of a thing? And sometimes that is the audience for sports washing. And you could even look at Qatar in the 2022 Men's World Cup, and you could argue sports washing worked in the sense that tourism went up after the 2022 World Cup there. And Qatar really fortified itself as an important diplomatic force in the region as well. With the situation in the United States and Donald Trump and the 2026 World Cup, the international audience has almost nothing to do with it. What Trump is doing is he's very much talking to a domestic audience. You can engage in sports washing while primarily talking to a domestic audience. The crucial MAGA vote and Republicans more generally ahead of the midterm election. Quite frankly, he doesn't care what the rest of the world thinks of him. I think he's made that abundantly clear with his actions, but he does care about the upcoming midterms. And this gives him an opportunity to engage in sort of performative security theater when members of the Uzbekistan team are getting sniffed by dogs as if they're going to carry contraband into the country. That is not for the wider world. That is for the domestic base ahead of these elections.
0: And I understand that there was even a referee, a sport soccer referee from one of the African nations that I am now not remembering, who was not allowed into the United States, actually turned back from entering
1: Yes.
0: the United States.
1: Yeah, Omar Abdul Kadir Artan is his name, and he's from Somalia. He was named
0: Somalia,
1: the
0: thank
1: best,
0: you.
1: yeah, the best referee in all of Africa for men's football in 2025. And the Trump administration said that he had some kind of shadowy ties, which of course they would never explain, to terrorist organizations in some manner, or terrorist individuals, just a general kind of he knows terrorists kind of thing, and they kept him out of the country. When he went back home to Somalia, he was greeted by soccer fans. Everybody was cheering for him. You know things, Sonali, have gone totally sideways when soccer fans are cheering vociferously for a referee, and that shows how Trump has really just overturned things when it comes to sports and politics.
0: Now, it's not just that Trump has subverted the World Cup to suit his agenda, but in FIFA, he has found a willing part an enthusiastic partner. Let's talk about that. And I think that a lot of your book focuses on that. I mentioned Gianni Infantino. This is a man who famously invented a peace prize so that he could hand it over to Trump, who was sore about not being chosen for the Nobel Peace Prize. I suppose it's just this different world that Trump lives in his own head, where such things make sense. But who is Infantino and what is his agenda? I mean, FIFA is a sports institution. It is gouging enormous amounts of money. It acts as though it's its own private corporation. Who is Infantino and what has his leadership of FIFA done?
1: Gianni Infantino is a Swiss man who has been running FIFA in the wake of the huge corruption scandal that happened in 2015 that led to the indictment of a number of FIFA officials for bribery, for corruption, for all manner of illegality. A lot of people thought that when Infantino took over, he was going to change things for the better. But unfortunately, he has absolutely not done that. In fact, he sort of fortified some of the worst elements of FIFA moving forward and really kind of solidified their money game, where they take in billions of dollars. This World Cup alone is supposed to be $11 billion plus in revenue for FIFA, more than any sporting event in the history of humankind, that is, in terms of revenues. And then he spreads a chunk of that money out to these football associations, soccer associations around the world, and they take those millions of dollars, and it's an incentive for them to be quiet and not push back against any of the wild ideas that Infantino might have, such as his $6 million salary. If that's not enough of a clientelistic patronage network to keep everybody in line, There's 37 people on the FIFA council, powerful FIFA council, that could theoretically be a check on Infantino's power, who are paid between $250,000 and $300,000 a year to attend roughly 2 to 4 meetings. I mean, pretty sweet work, Sonali, if you can get it. So there's a real network of silence, and it's really run through money. Now, you mentioned that Infantino has a real penchant for kissing up to President Trump, but the truth is, Infantino has long been an enabler of sports washing. In 2018, he went to Russia, where he played football with Vladimir Putin and others on the Red Square ahead of the tournament in 2018. He received a Order of Friendship medal from Putin afterwards and said it was the best tournament in the history of FIFA. 2022, Infantino moved himself to Qatar, where he ran interference around the horrific human rights violations that were happening there. Some 6,700 workers died constructing things to get ready for the tournament between 2010 and 2021. And he said, oh, no, not a big deal, nothing to see here. But you're right, he's taking it to the next level here with Donald Trump in 2026 with that ridiculous peace prize. And I don't say ridiculous simply because Donald Trump doesn't deserve a peace prize. I mean, don't get me wrong, he does not deserve a peace prize. But it was also ridiculous in terms of strategy, because if Infantino were thinking strategically, he would have said ahead of the tournament, gee, I'm going to give a FIFA peace prize at the very end of the tournament, not months before it, but at the very end, thereby potentially putting in check some of Trump's worst instincts to take center stage. But instead, of course, as everybody knows, and you just alluded to right there, he gave it to him early in December 2025. So Infantino is a key figure in all how all this happens. And he has really hitched his wagon to Donald Trump here in a big way. He even attended the opening of Melania. That's how serious he is in terms of kissing up to Trump.
0: Right. This is the documentary about the first lady that Jeff Bezos was seemingly, kissing up to Trump with. Let's talk about the infrastructure around the World Cup. You mentioned in Qatar the labor violations around building big stadiums and other infrastructure. And often these global sporting events involve such things, and local opposition to them gets generated by or sparked by the fact that huge amounts of tax dollars and subsidies go toward these massive hulking stadiums that once the World Cup or the Olympics has gone away are, just a blight on residential neighborhoods and are used for nothing. At the same time, money is taken away from things that actually keep people safe and help them to thrive. Now, for the 2026 World Cup, it doesn't seem as though the U.S. really built any major infrastructure, because I believe it already has enough stadiums, but there was some converting of American football stadiums into soccer stadiums. So did that same sort of pattern apply?
1: You're absolutely right that there was no new stadium construction in the United States for the World Cup. And not only is that a source of spending in most sports mega events, but it's also a huge source of carbon dioxide emissions. Nevertheless, this is the most polluting World Cup in the history of World Cups, not because of the building, but because of all the people traveling, and then once they get here, having to travel through by airplane because of the distances that people need to cover to go to the next match, and because of the fact that it's three countries and just a huge geographical expanse, and because of the fact that the United States has a pretty weak train system that makes it basically impossible to get from like Kansas City to San Francisco in a decent amount of time. And so there are always trade-offs with these sports mega events. We should be glad that they didn't have to build a bunch of new stadiums for this, but that doesn't mean that there's not endemic downsides. You know,

0: A lot of these chronic problems that not enough people, quite frankly, are talking about when it comes to events like the World Cup and the Olympics are right here in your face with this World Cup in 2026.
1: Finally, Jules, what advice can you give to people who love the game and hate the politics of the game and the way in which the game has been politicized? I imagine this is a conundrum you find yourself in the center of often. I think your new memoir sort of dives into that a little bit. But for people who love soccer and what happened with the reversing of the decision around the U.S. men's soccer team player turned so many people off. Some people even sort of decided to boycott watching it, and others wanted to watch it anyway, and of course, in the end, the US lost that particular game. But what advice can you give people who want to enjoy the game but have a conscience?
0: Well, yeah, no, I've been wrestling with this for a very long time, and I think about it a lot. And I think everybody's line is going to be slightly different. But for me, as a lover of the game of soccer, that's given me so much over the years, including friendship, camaraderie, a base upon which I've been able to engage in political activism with people that I know from the soccer world. I don't want to just give it up because the FIFA greed machine has taken over my and our beloved sport. Wouldn't Gianni Infantino love it if you just decided not to run any segments about it, to just like vacate the space and boycott it? Wouldn't he love it if all the critics just shut up and went home and boycotted even talking about this event? It would make Gianni Infantino's life a lot easier. The bottom line for me is that I decided not to spend any money on tickets. I didn't attend any matches and won't attend any matches of this World Cup because I don't want to give a single dime to FIFA, and they're raking in loads of money through ticket prices. I have been going to stadiums. I've been around protesters in Toronto. There were some pro-Palestine protests giving the red card to FIFA over their treatment of Israel. So I went and hung out with those folks and tried to understand where they were coming from. Really interesting group. I talked to people right outside the stadium that had a sign that said FIFA equals greed squared. This guy was actually picked up by the police just for holding a sign peacefully there outside the stadium in Toronto. And so I think that I'm trying to support those folks, learn from those folks, try to amplify what they're doing, and to use sports, this most popular sporting event in the world, to sort of amplify the messages for justice. It just doesn't seem to make sense to me to vacate the space and give it all to FIFA and the big greed machine. I think football is worth fighting for, and I'm going to link arms with people who feel the same way and fight back for a more just world through football or soccer.
1: Jules, I want to thank you so much for joining us today. Good luck to you with your new book.
0: Thank you. It's always good to talk to you.
1: My guest has been Jules Boykoff, author of Red Card, the 2026 World Cup, Sports Washing, and the FIFA Greed Machine, and Kicking, a memoir about his former life as a professional footballer and his current life as an academic critical of sports. He teaches political science at Pacific University. 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

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Illinois Governor J.B. Pritzker, in June of this year, signed a bill into law that slaps a tax on tech companies' ad revenues. The movement that led to SB 3019 was many months in the making and involved a coalition of grassroots organizations working to mitigate the damage of the federal government's tax cuts on corporations and cutting of social services. When enacted, this tax is expected to bring in $800 million or so in revenue for Illinois.

0: joining me to explain to us how it all happened is Carlos Fernandez, the Executive Director of Grassroots Collaborative, a coalition of Chicago labor and community organizations who've worked together for racial and economic justice for over 25 years. Welcome to the program, Carlos.
1: Thank you for having me, Sonali.
0: I explained in very broad terms what the tax is, but why don't you tell me, you're obviously a lot more familiar with it than I am. What exactly is this tax? When will it get enacted?
1: Well, there's a couple of scenarios for when, but as far as the what, this is a tax on the digital advertising revenues of the largest corporations that sell digital advertising. So the great majority of this would be paid by Alphabet, which is the parent company of Google, Meta, parent company of Facebook, Amazon, which does a lot of digital advertising, and similar corporations, right, that sell to other corporations mostly, but to all sorts of businesses and individuals, the ability to advertise on their platforms, Instagram or what have you, right, Google search. And so in Illinois, most services are not taxed. And so this is a tax on the revenue that those companies generate, right? So whatever portion, I'm forgetting right now the exact, it's a small amount, it's a small percentage of every dollar that they generate. So so it really is only significant for those companies that sell millions or hundreds of millions in advertising. And it's only on their revenue in Illinois, right?
0: So these are platforms, just to be clear, these are platforms that make money from other companies advertising on their platforms. So correct. Because, you know, Google being the most popular search engine, it throws up a lot of ads in response to people's searches. It gets money from those ads. And are you saying that currently those revenues are not taxed, or they're not taxed enough?
1: They're not taxed, right? Right now, the taxes that these companies pay are mainly on their profits, right? Which they have lots of ways to reduce or hide some of those profits. It's depending on the company, like Amazon, it might be property taxes. Those go to like local bodies. But Illinois, and several other states, I don't remember the number, doesn't tax as far as revenue, right? You have to pay a tax when you buy a meal or buy gas or buy some groceries. But generally, you don't have to pay taxes on a haircut, right? Lots of services. And they treat this digital advertising as a service. So they are paying no taxes on these digital advertising, right? Mm-hmm. And they're just, and the profit margins on this stuff is, you know, astronomical. So this is one way to try and get these corporations that are just making windfall profits every year, growing their cash savings, right? And using some of that cash savings for really like nefarious purposes, buying out competition, funding Trump's inauguration, you know, and worse, right? And so this is a way that we've sought to challenge that sort of concentration of wealth and revenue and that escape from responsibility for the common good is by imposing this one tax that they can easily pay, right? And so this would start next year, but we're expecting it to be challenged in courts. There's a couple of other states that have implemented, passed similar laws, and they've been challenged. We've benefited from those court cases, right? So when we wrote this, and I say we, the collective we here in Illinois, progressives, benefited from learning from other states what would hold up in court. So we are expecting a court challenge. So this might be delayed till 2027 or 2028. But we're confident that they're going to have to start paying a little bit more in taxes towards our state budget.
0: $800 million sounds like a lot of money, but when you look at the scale of state budgets, it's still not that much money. And in a piece written by some of your colleagues for Truthout about this particular tax, it suggests that it is still not nearly enough to fill the gap to adequately cover the cuts to social services. But still, it is a victory for, you know, toward justice, Let's talk about how it happened and what prompted it. It's a lengthy story, I think, that builds on previous movements, but it seems as though the big upshot of it was that groups got together, all of you with limited resources, and pressured using inside-outside strategies, allies on
1: That's right.
0: the inside who are members of elected office,
1: That's right.
0: and pushed from the outside using creative protests. Is that the sort of nutshell of it?
1: That's right. I mean, we've been bringing together different strands of the work over the years, right? For a long time in Illinois, progressive forces were very isolated, were small in number, and we really had to work to build some progressive champions on the inside. And there's a couple of legislators, Robert Peters in the state Senate, Norma Hernandez in the House, who are somewhat new. Well, not Robert Peters, he's been in a few terms now. And they've been working on this, right? But it's been a slow, hard fight for them from the inside. And so we've tried to build a people pressure on the outside by, speaking to legislators, educating voters in legislators' districts. And this year, because of the Trump administration and its big, beautiful bill and how it was hurting our communities and the role that corporations had in that, we took an additional step of really going after the corporations and their role in not just maintaining the status quo, but allowing these additional cuts and harms to our communities to happen, right? So while Amazon is making new levels of profit, it is supporting a regime and supporting taxation policies that hurt our communities. And so we took it to their doorstep. So more creative actions. We did protests at their offices, but we also did some civil disobedience at one of their largest delivery hubs in Chicago, just to show that even small forces can make an impact on these global corporations. And it did, it made an impact. And what it mostly did was bring attention to the disparities and made some room for our progressive champions and some of the more moderate legislators to say, hey, I'm willing to take a stand with these people over these corporations and, make the taxation possibly a little bit fairer.
0: Right, and that's such an important point that these legislators who normally would feel fearful of taking on a big corporation or just not necessarily feel the need to do it are now feeling the pressure from grassroots organizers and maybe more emboldened. And that's so interesting because I think when many Americans think about, okay, our democracy works, when you elect somebody to represent you in office, and then your only other job is to assess them 4 years later or 2 years later, as the case may be. But in the meantime, those people who are in office are pressured by all these other moneyed interests. Because money, because they have the money and the time, the wherewithal to do it. And they know that they benefit a lot when they push these elected officials to write tax codes in favor of them. And so that process of democracy must happen all year round, right? It's
1: That's right.
0: not just about voting them in, but holding their feet to the fire when they're in, right?
1: That's right. And it takes the slow, patient work of education and outreach and getting ready for elections, but also in certain moments like today, right, drawing some lines and being creative about showing, who's with you and who's against you, right? So civil disobedience, it doesn't take civil disobedience, but sometimes you need to be that dramatic. But just like creative protest, loud protest is an important ingredient in changing the dynamics from the status quo, from that stasis that you were talking about.
0: How did the storytelling around the campaign take place? It's not something that necessarily is easy to fit on a placard. I would like to see big corporations pay more taxes on their digital ad revenues. It sounds wonkish. How did you distill the message to link this change to the tax code to people's needs?
1: Well, we've learned that folks don't trust government, right? So we've never just talked about give government more money or create new taxes, right? We've always talked about the needs that had to be filled. And again, the Trump regime with the Big Beautiful Bill Act was, creating for just for Illinois, tax cuts that would cost our state $800 million, right? The amount of the digital ad, that's just a coincidence. It wasn't by design. So we were able to talk to people about losing SNAP, right? Losing healthcare costs going up, right? Losing housing programs, and connecting all of these to a sort of first an authoritarian federal regime, and then a set of corporations that were pillars of support for that regime that profit from a taxation policy that is easy on them, right? And so we were able to say there's these needs that have never been fully funded, like schools and higher education. There's cuts happening, right? And at the same time, corporations are getting tax cuts, right? And so we could talk then about we had four different proposals for taxing corporations and taxing wealthy billionaires, right? And this was one of the biggest ones, and that's the one that passed. But there's a whole set of solutions that we talk to different working class communities of color about their needs and how the money is there, the resources are there to meet their needs, but certain forces are hoarding those resources.
0: And then, how can other states look to what Illinois did? If every state, because the tax is obviously, the state of Illinois can only collect those parts of the, taxes on those digital revenues that apply to the state of Illinois. There are 50 states in the country. Can other states do something similar? And are there various ways to do it? I imagine that if it's possible, some states might consider ba ballot measures that everybody can vote on, right?
1: Well, I will be watching what happens in California with their wealth billionaires ballot measure for sure.
0: Which is a
1: And
0: different type of tax,
1: right.
0: but nonetheless is a tax on billionaires. And as somebody in California, let me tell you, there's a big fight brewing over it.
1: That's right. That's right. Yeah, I know it's a complicated fight. And I think that what I think we have to do in these moments is take back the power that we have. And this is at lots of different levels, right? So we're talking about a state policy, a state taxation policy, and there are a bunch of levers there, right? And we're pretty limited in Illinois. Illinois system is the eighth most regressive taxation system, right? For a blue trifecta kind of state. It's surprising, but it's written in our constitution that limits our ability to tax wealthy folks, corporations differently from average folks, which seems utterly unfair. So I think that states that don't have that limitation have a lot of room for maneuver.
0: And I guess
1: And
0: it
1: we
0: means that
1: just
0: if Illinois could do it, then certainly others could.
1: exactly. And I think we just have to go at it from different angles, keep building the pressure. Ultimately, we need to reverse some of the tax cuts at the federal level, right? We do need federal solutions. We need to get some of that offshore havens for corporate profits and individual profits recaptured back into our taxation system. There's lots of things to do, but the main thing is to show people that we can fight and that there's a way that any individual's action together collectively can make a difference and can chip away at the power of these corporations.
0: It doesn't seem as though culture shifts can necessarily influence judges, but they do. The prevailing culture of the time does play an impact. And so, with the legal challenge to the law that so many people like yourself worked so hard to enact, how are organizers keeping up the pressure, making it clear, I suppose indirectly to the state judiciary, that this is something people want and need?
1: Well, I think number one is I think courts need to understand the impact of their decisions. I think some do, but maybe some do better than others, and some understand it and don't care. I'm hopeful about our court system here, but and our federal district, right? At least we're not in a federal district like Louisiana or Texas, but there are some parts of this that are going to be a challenge. And so I think that while our sort of champions in the legal arena will do the best that they can do, what regular folks, community organizations, labor organizations need to do is bring attention to it, both so that the justice system understands that people are watching them and are impacted by their decisions, and so that people understand who else is trying to intervene. Because these corporations are going to have their lawyers, they're going to file their briefs, they're going to do what they can to influence those decisions. And we want to make sure that our communities, our members, understand that where they shop, the corporations they buy things from or they watch on their phones is trying to shape their taxation policy, right? In the courts, just like they tried to do it in the legislature. And I think that all like helps build the consciousness of our communities, and encourages them to make their opinion known. And I think that influences judges and the justice system, and hopefully the conscience of some of these corporations.
0: Well, I want to thank you, Carlos, so much for joining us today. We'll post a link to the Truth Out piece that covers this story. Thank you and good luck to you.
1: Yeah, thank you very much. Appreciate the time.
0: My guest has been Carlos Fernandez, Executive Director of Grassroots Collaborative, a coalition of Chicago labor and community organizations who have worked together for racial and economic justice for more than 25 years. And I'm Sonali Kohatkar, host and executive producer of Rising Up with Sonali, an independently produced subscriber-supported program nationally syndicated to radio stations, free speech TV, and podcast platforms.

0: I'm Sonali Kolhatkar, host and executive producer of Rising Up with Sonali, an independently produced, subscriber-supported program nationally syndicated to radio stations, free speech TV, and podcast platforms. What does the nation's tax code have to do with the U.S.'s 250th anniversary? It turns out quite a lot. How we collect and distribute our collective resources remains trapped in a familiar and unjust pattern. Civil rights attorney and racial justice leader Portia Allen Kyle writes in a new piece in Dame magazine, quote, "A fairer tax system could help repair the fractures of American democracy." Portia Allen Kyle now joins me. She's also a tax fellow at the Roosevelt Institute and the former interim executive director at Color of Change. And she's the author of the forthcoming book, From Write-Offs to Riches, How Tax Policy Perpetuates the Racial Wealth Gap and Undermines Our Democracy. It's going to be published under the New Press. Welcome to the program, Portia.
1: Yes, thank you so much for having me.
0: And congratulations on your new book. When we think about taxes, often in our popular culture, people think of it negatively, right? They don't like the fact that their paychecks get shortened, that they have to get gouged at the grocery store because their bill is higher than they expected because of sales tax, all sorts of taxes that are collected from ordinary Americans. We have a negative response to them. But is that because we've sort of forgotten about what taxes actually do, the role they're meant to play in our society, a sort of redistribution of resources, of our resources?
1: Yeah, I think, you know, to your question, the reaction that folks have is not necessarily wrong, but I'd probably say it's more of a attribution error. The problem in general is not necessarily that we all pay taxes. And in fact, healthy democracies, everyone pays in and pays their fair share. Our problem here in the United States is that we have a system that essentially favors the wealthy, allows them, you know, through loopholes, et cetera, to not pay their fair share, and instead have this very regressive system of taxation that falls the hardest on people that have the least, when the reality is that corporations and the very wealthy just need to do more.
0: You point out in your piece in Dame magazine that contrary to popular belief, the Boston Tea Party, which of course, you know, is something very relevant to this 250th anniversary, was less an anti-tax protest than a reaction to the preferential treatment for the British East India Company. And does that sort of exemplify how our tax code today remains skewed toward the rich and toward corporations? It's, I suppose, varied over the 250 years of this nation's existence. But in general, there's been few times where the tax code has taxed corporations enough or fairly enough, right?
1: Absolutely. And it's ironic, I think, thinking back to the Boston Tea Party and, you know, what the issue actually was. And so, again, this preferential treatment of the British East India Company during a moment where average everyday people were paying high tariffs on tea. And that was, you know, part of the reason why folks were upset and rising up, you know, in response. And when we think about, you know, the kind of correlate to today and how we have, you know, essentially multinational, multi-billion dollar corporations that pay lower tax rates than your teachers and firefighters and nurses and, you know, everyday working folks, you know, here at home, especially in the context recently of, you know, the decision to levy high tariffs on, you know, goods coming from certain countries. And when the tariffs were found to be illegal, corporations got their refunds, but everyday folks that paid more for the goods and services that they, you know, needed have not received refunds yet, right? And so, you know, you still have this situation today where those who have power, those who have wealth, also then leverage that power and that wealth for the benefits through the tax code and through preferential political treatment.
0: I love this line in your piece, as our nation aged, our democracy did not mature. And I suppose one of the immaturities of our democracy is the fact that we have this persistent racial wealth gap. It may not be apparent to the white supremacists in our midst, to the people who support Donald Trump, who feel like they're the ones being wronged, but statistics prove there exists a persistent racial wealth gap. And if you believe that all people are created equal, then the only reason there would be a persistent racial wealth gap would be if there was a systemic design in the system, right? So how do you relate our tax code to the racial wealth gap? How are those two linked?
1: Yeah, you know, the tax code certainly didn't create the wealth gap by any means, but it is definitely the primary mechanism at, you know, this point that continues to structure and cement that gap into, you know, generational existence. And so, you know, you have a tax code that preferences wealth over work. And so preferences old money, wealth that is held through stocks and corporate ownership and, you know, things of that nature. And taxes that more favorably, and so taxes that, you know, in other words, taxes it at a lower rate than everyday working folks who, you know, go and earn a paycheck and receive a W-2, you know, come tax time for their living. And so you know, have this situation where even though the tax code ostensibly seems that it is race neutral, you know, on its face, actually structures by the way it treats different types of wealth and different types of, you know, work, how you earn your money, that helps cement, you know, this inequity and, you know, that shows up as the racial wealth gap into a permanent state.
0: So what are the ways in which the tax code could be fairer? How can the next 250 years be different in a way that helps our democracy mature?
1: Yeah, you know, in order for our democracy to, you know, really mature and become that thriving multiracial democracy that so many folks say that they want, we really need to think about redistribution. You know, that the desire to tax the wealth, to, you know, tax millionaires and billionaires and corporations is actually really popular policy. But it's a starting place. It's not the ending place. We would also need to, you know, be thinking not just about making the wealthy and corporations pay their fair share, but how, you know, do we think about, you know, taxing wealth perhaps more harshly than we, you know, tax work, for example? How do we think about policies that provide tax breaks to working families and parents and, you know, renters, that isn't about, you know, you shouldn't pay taxes at all. We should all be contributing. That's what a functioning democracy means. We're all participating and contributing. But instead, you know, that we are investing in the things like families, like children, like education, like healthcare, and using our tax code as a source to provide for public goods and services for everyone, as opposed to, you know, a site of benefits for the few, you know, and a site of unfairness and inequality for the many.
0: We often hear people compare the United States to Europe, and I want to sort of bring up a nuanced issue. When we hear folks in Scandinavian countries talk about how they're perfectly happy taking home a smaller paycheck because they never have to worry about healthcare, they never have to worry about ending up on the streets, basically, if they lose their job. Is that something that can be applied to the United States, that if everybody is helped in a way that deserves to be, you know, everybody is helped universally, then even those who are the most vulnerable rise up? Or does the United States need something more targeted on top of that to address the racial wealth gap?
1: You know, I think fundamentally where the United States differs from some of the Scandinavian countries is like in our very particular racialized history. And how that manifests itself, you know, in the present day is this idea that if some people have nice things, then other people's things have to be raggedy by definition. And so you, here in the United States, you have people that would rather, you know, there's an old saying like, you know, don't cut off your nose despite your face, right? You have people that would rather be noseless than see other people have the same things that they have. And even if that means that what they have, you know, could be better. And so part of, I think, the work for the United States is like just this change in cultural beliefs around capitalism, around racialized capitalism.
0: Is this an issue of individualism that we just don't think as a collective?
1: I think that's absolutely right. And a more collective approach to the provision of public goods and services can really go a long way towards addressing inequality. But it starts with redistribution at the tax code level.
0: Yes, you're right that some of these Scandinavian countries are essentially fairly homogeneous, racially speaking. But that is changing. There is increased migration from the global south to Europe, and it is changing the racial fabric of these countries. And that has, of course, prompted in other, you know, Western European nations in particular, white supremacists to echo some of the same language that we see here in the United States. So just going back to the tax code, because all of these things, right, we're talking about white supremacy, the racial wealth gap, and they are linked to the tax code. I'm wondering if you think that the fact that our tax code is also terribly complex is part of the problem. There have been so many loopholes carved out of it, generally in favor of the rich and already wealthy and corporations. Can we think about a simplified tax code that would actually be beneficial to the majority of people?
1: Oh, I mean, we absolutely could and should. I mean, I think, you know, some of the most recent statistics say that about 90% of people take the standard deduction. And while many view the increases since, you know, the Trump tax cuts, like the increases to the standard deduction as being a kind of very positive thing, what it functionally means is that we have this complex tax code that really only applies to about 10% of the population and corporations, right? Everybody else is, you know, pretty straightforward in the ways in which they file their taxes. And so, you know, we can absolutely streamline that, but, you know, part of it is instead of having this code that essentially, you know, writes the rules of money and power in favor of money and power, we can have a tax code that rewrites the rules of money and power in favor of redistribution, in favor of, you know, eradicating poverty, of, you know, making rights real. And providing more for the public good, but also investing more in our nation's families.
0: What are some of the ways in which these changes can happen? I have been covering state-level tax changes and responses to the federal government's gutting of social safety nets and reducing taxes on corporations. States are trying to make up the shortfall and enact their own separate taxes. But a federal tax code, a unified, centralized federal tax code really needs that overhaul, right? So where does one begin? I suppose it has to begin with Congress, our elected representatives.
1: You know, I actually think it begins with some of the cultural and organizing work around how we collectively think and portray taxes. Because we won't be able to, like, while Congress needs to, you know, pass the law for a new tax code, I'm not sure that can collectively happen until we really interrogate, and an anniversary is a great time to interrogate what exactly is the social contract? Like, what do we think that, you know, we all should be provided by virtue of, you know, being residents and citizens in this nation? And revisiting that social contract, you know, that people, if we believe in life, liberty, the pursuit of happiness, for example, well, does that include, you know, a right to shelter, like access to, you know, quality health care? If we wanted to, we could do a universal income through the tax code to make sure that, you know, no one falls beneath the level of a living wage. If we wanted to, we could use the tax code to address the many, concerns of rising educational and college costs. We can, better use it to address healthcare. We can, think of ways that are perhaps spot fixes on the pathway to an overhaul and a, more equitable redistribution of, wealth and money in our society. But there's a lot of options and, a lot of possibilities.
0: It's interesting to think about how a fair tax code can exist alongside billionaires. And right now we have the world's first trillionaire in the United States, which is just mind-boggling. Can a fair tax code enable billionaires to even exist? Many people say billionaires should not exist.
1: Full transparency, I am one of those people. I think, and when the cost of billionaires existing is the sacrifice of, tens of millions of folks barely scraping by, I just don't think that trade-off is worth it in really human terms. And so where redistribution of resources can really provide for some of the very basic needs, making real very basic human and civil rights, I think the trade-off to tax billionaires out of existence is a perfectly reasonable pathway forward. The narrative would have you believe that the wealthy don't use public services such as private airports that are really for the few. They are public goods subsidized by our tax dollar that regular everyday people will never use. It is only exclusively used by the wealthy, and so telling those stories about what billionaires really cost society, what they really use from society, what they're not contributing to, telling the stories about how government works for people, for example, telling better stories about the IRS, telling, and not. Just making things up out of thin air, but telling the stories about how the IRS tried to provide a free, filing service that was universally loved and easy to use, and just really telling truth in response to distortion, I think, is a way to start on the narrative and cultural change.
0: And all storytellers can be engaged in that. Well, Portia, I want to thank you so much for joining us today. Good luck with your new book, and we'll link to your Dame Magazine article from our website. Thanks for coming on.
1: Yes, thank you so much for having me.
0: My guest has been Portia Allen-Kyle. She's a nationally recognized civil rights attorney and a tax fellow at the Roosevelt Institute and former interim executive director at Color of Change. Her piece in Dame Magazine is called The Tax Code America Needs for the Next 250 Years. And her forthcoming book is From Write-Offs to Riches, How Tax Policy Perpetuates the Racial Wealth Gap and Undermines Our Democracy. It'll be out from the New Press. I'm Sonali Kolhatkar, host and executive producer of Rising Up with Sonali, an independently produced subscriber-supported program nationally syndicated to radio stations, free speech TV, and podcast platforms.

0: Hi, my name is Carl Sandstrom with a Poetry Moment. I'll be reading my original poem titled Red Heart Saloon. It's been a best day, and I'd marry you too, if you meet me tomorrow in the Red Heart Saloon, where fortunes are cards and gamblers bet alone, but gambling your heart is a card never thrown. And every night's the same, living on the edge, but I'd marry you tomorrow if you come to the Red Heart Saloon. But she said no, I ain't coming to the Red Heart Saloon, for the Red Heart Saloon got no blood to warm you and no bread to feed you to. But I'd marry you tomorrow in the noble halls of this town, and we'll dance to and round, and it'll be the best day you've ever found.
1: Here's your Curry Coast weather picture from KCIWLP and the National Weather Service. Tonight, partly cloudy with a low around 50. Moderate north winds with gusts will decrease slightly this evening. Tomorrow, mostly sunny with a high near 58. Mild morning winds increasing by the afternoon and becoming gusty. And then tomorrow night, expect a low around 50 with gusty north-northeast winds under partly cloudy skies. Keep it right here on 100.7. KCIWLP, Brookings, Oregon. I'm Pete Lutz.
2: This episode is an archival program originally released some time ago. While there may be an occasional dated reference in the conversations, we felt that the near entirety of the episode remains relevant today. 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This is Peace Talks Radio, the series on peacemaking and nonviolent conflict resolution. I'm series producer Paul Ingalls. And our prime directive here is to share stories of successful conflict resolution, to offer us all models for how to maybe do better with the many conflicts we personally or our society in general run up against. Today, a story of restorative justice and reconciliation between a woman who was a victim of a non-consensual sexual assault during a casual date in college, and the man who assaulted her. We'll hear about an all-too-rare resolution where the perpetrator becomes inspired to make things more right by admitting his guilt first to his victim, then publicly, and then teaming up with the victim to share their story together to promote consent and help reduce sexual abuse in dating. This full story can be heard on the podcast Reckonings, and you can find it online at reckonings.show. But we're going to present a bit of a shortcut version of it today on our program by interviewing the Reckonings producer and host, Stephanie Lepp, who starts by telling us what the mission of her podcast is.
3: Reckonings comes from the idea that big change out there in the world, you know, begins in here, you know, inside of people. Which then begs the question, you know, how do people change? You know, how what moves people to shift their political worldviews and transcend extremism and bring their ethics into the workplace? And so that's really what Reckonings is. It's an exploration of how we change our hearts and minds. And each episode features someone who has made some kind of transformative change, you know, from a deeply conservative congressman who made a dramatic shift on climate change, all the way to, you know, a white supremacist, a former white supremacist who managed to transcend a life of hate, all the way to the people we're going to hear from today.
2: Yeah, and what about this particular episode that we're about to explore made it a perfect fit for the series?
3: It's the story of a perpetrator and survivor of sexual assault who managed to work through it using restorative justice. The voice of a survivor who actually got her needs met, you know, knew what she needed and got her needs met. And the voice of a perpetrator who, you know, who really skillfully and graciously, you know, takes responsibility for his sexual abuse of power. They represent one answer to the question. Yeah, how do we change? How do we grow through? How do we heal through sexual abuse of power?
2: Well, and I will say that I think the hearing from the survivor point of view has been covered pretty well in stories about sexual abuse and consent and such. But it's pretty rare to get a perpetrator who deeply dives into a healing process to talk openly about their experience. And that's what makes this kind of extraordinary, I think.
3: Yes, yes, especially on the perpetrator side of things. Yeah, we're not hearing that, you know, and partly because, you know, we don't hear our public figures kind of coming out and taking responsibility, and partly because they don't know what it sounds like. They haven't had models. And so part of what I want to do here is model, you know, not just what it sounds like for a perpetrator to take responsibility, but also how beautiful and powerful, and I would even say manly, it can sound, you know, to really just, again, graciously take responsibility for one's impact on another person.
2: So what we're going to do on today's show is kind of give you a streamlined version of the podcast. But again, I just want to recommend that you listen to the whole hour-long program online, again, at reckonings.show and on SoundCloud, because that's really the way to experience it. But for the purposes of time, Stephanie, why don't you give us a thumbnail of the two principal characters in the story?
3: Yeah, so their names are Anwen and Samir, and these are actually pseudonyms. And they met freshman year.
2: So in the story, Anwen and Samir wind up meeting at a fraternity party, and through kind of an unusual sequence of events, they wind up in Samir's room at the end of the night. Anwen's keys and phone get accidentally locked in someone else's room, and that's what necessitates the idea that Samir invites Anwen to spend the night in his room. And then we hear in the podcast, a graphic description of a sexual encounter that Anwen says she made clear pretty early on that she did not want to participate in.
3: Mm-hmm.
2: And the sexual activity can be described rather explicitly on a podcast, but not over the airwaves. So, Stephanie, if you will, what's kind of a PG-13 version that you can describe to us of what happened that evening?
3: Yeah, so, right, she didn't have access to her keys, and she didn't know how she was going to get home or where she was going to sleep, and Samir was kind of convincing her to come home with him, and she told him she didn't want to, but he ultimately convinced her to come home with him, which is when he coerced her into sexual activities, you know, taking off clothing, engaging in specific sexual acts that she really did not want to do and was very kind of physically recoiling from. And finally, at one point, she started crying, and he finally kind of let up, said he was hard to please, and would go to the bathroom and finish up himself, and then came back and kind of got in bed with her and put his arm over her, and that's how they went to bed that night.
2: Mm-hmm. Yeah. And you can even tell years later that for Anwen, this was an upsetting event.
3: Yes.
2: Just in the tone of her voice and in the way she's describing it. But Samir's characterization of the encounter is a little bit different. Could you sort of, in interviewing him, describe how he seemed to feel about it or characterize it?
3: Yeah, so he just thought it was an awkward hookup, which in and of itself seemed kind of normal to him at the time. You know, he's somewhat sexually inexperienced. Hookups can be awkward at that age, you know, and the way he says it is it doesn't always work out the way it does in the movies, you know. So he just thought of it as an awkward hookup, while she, yes, had a very, very, very different experience.
2: Yeah. So sometime in the next year, Samir has a bit of an epiphany, I'd say. Could you tell us a little bit about that?
3: Yeah, so Samir decided to become an orientation leader, which involved doing Green Dot training. And Green Dot bystander intervention is a program on college campuses nationwide that basically teaches students how to respond to sexual assault on campus, including how to recognize sexual assault when it's happening. And he'd previously thought of sexual assault as something that only happened, you know, he calls it a shiftless stranger, you know, in a dark alley kind of attacking an unsuspecting young woman. And the facilitator at this Green Dot training said, you know, it's not just about physical manipulation or physical violence. It can also be about emotional manipulation, and that sexual assault can simply be putting someone in a situation where they feel like they can't say no. And when he heard that, he immediately thought of that night freshman year with Anwen.
2: Yeah, let's hear a little bit from the podcast now from Samir after this moment of self-realization.
4: I was terrified that I assaulted her. I was terrified that I had hurt her in this way. I was terrified of myself. Because if this was true and I did assault her, then what did that make me? I was terrified of being found out. I was terrified of being sent to jail. I was terrified of all the consequences that come with all the consequences that come with sexual assault and rape. And I didn't have anybody that I was like who I could tell, because like how do I say hi? I think I assaulted and raped somebody, but I'm not entirely sure. I did not tell anybody, about this incident. I kept it to myself. I knew that I wanted to learn more, because if this like hour long training taught me all this, then maybe I need to educate myself more.
3: Yeah.
2: So while Samir was getting some enlightenment about sexual assault, what was going on for Anwan during this time?
3: Yeah, so Anwen was really affected by it. She would kind of get stuck replaying that night over and over again in her head. She was struggling to focus in school. She was having difficulty with physical intimacy. But she also was not totally understanding why it was affecting her so much, because she too, like Samir, had this kind of similarly narrow understanding of sexual assault. For her, sexual assault had to involve vaginal penetration by force. You know, that was her right. So for her, it was like, if this wasn't that, then, you know, why am I so affected by it? So she was being affected while also not really understanding why.
2: Both Samir and Anwan, they wind up connected to sexual assault awareness campaigns, and then they wind up being at the same event at the same time. And here's a clip I want to play of them telling about being at that same event and recognizing that they were there together.
5: It was, unrehearsed. I walked up to the mic and started speaking pretty much. And I kind of went through the story a little bit and more just like the motions afterwards, but I didn't say his name, and he was sitting in the audience right in front of me.
4: I was actually sitting about 10 feet away from her. I tried really hard to keep myself together. I couldn't look her in the eye. But I felt like such a hypocrite. This is supposed to be a space that's meant for survivors and allies. If you throw even a well-meaning perpetrator in there, does that negatively impact the movement itself?
5: I wanted to call him out. I really wanted to call him out. But I wanted him to be able to come forward on his own. I wanted him to be able to be standing up there with me and speaking the story with me and be able to have the story be exposed in a way that didn't just write us into the categories of like, angelic, pure survivor, horrible, evil assaulter. Those things that make somebody assault, those are things that we can overcome if we learn about them, and people can acknowledge that they've done something wrong and grow from it and learn from it and be better people. And I think I actually said, like, if this person comes forward and tells his story, I hope that you'll listen to him. I wanted to tell my story more. I wanted to tell people. Like, I started feeling this massive, like, need to have other people know, and to have other people know that it was him that did it. And then I went to Frank.
2: So, Stephanie Lepp, who was Frank, and what happened next? What was the next step for these two?
3: Yeah, so Frank was the director of student conduct at their university, and so he's the guy you go to when you have some kind of a complaint, you know, that a student is cheating or giving alcohol to minors or, you know, if there's some kind of sexual misconduct. And she knew she didn't want a verdict handed down from on high. She wanted Samir to take responsibility and to do some kind of something together, something collaborative to make things better. She has this amazing line where she says, "I didn't want to take away his agency because that would just be reversing the roles." What was important to her was that both people have the opportunity to make things better. And in telling Frank what she was wanting, he just said to her, "You know, it sounds like what you want is restorative justice." And restorative justice was something she had never heard of, but it was just kind of, she kind of just intuited her way into what she felt like she needed. And so what happened next was that her and Frank, and then, you know, Frank invited Samir and Samir agreed, kind of choreographed this restorative justice process that they then went through.
2: Right, and we've covered restorative justice on our program, but it's been some time, so maybe you could describe what the basics of restorative justice are, particularly as it relates to this case.
3: Yeah, so the basics of restorative justice. So instead of focusing on punishment, you know, which is kind of what we often focus on, you know, did the person break a law or violate a policy, you know, and what's the punishment for that crime? Restorative justice really focuses on the harm that was caused. You know, how was the victim impacted? What are their needs? You know, and what can be done? What can the offender do to help repair that harm? And so the goal really is to kind of find a resolution that achieves justice for everyone, you know, healing for victims and really allows offenders to kind of to take responsibility for their actions. And the kind of, I guess the basic idea is that because crime hurts, you know, justice should heal. And so the basic process that they went through and that I think is pretty common to restorative justice is there are three phases. First, there's the pre-conference where the facilitator meets with both parties separately to kind of, you know, like find out what happened, what are their needs, how are people feeling, you know. So Frank met with Anwen and Samir separately for weeks. And then the second phase is the conference, which is where they actually all meet in person. And this is the chance for, you know, Anwen to ask Samir questions, you know, like, couldn't you tell how that I was recoiling, you know, and for Samir to answer them and also to share his repair plan, his plan for what, you know, for what he's going to do in order to help repair the harm that he caused. And then after the conference is the post conference, which is basically just, you know, Samir, you know, doing those things and Frank kind of continuing to liaise between Anwen and Samir as Samir carries out his repair plan.
2: More with Stephanie Lepp, host of the Reckonings podcast, and more about her episode Modeling Reconciliation Around Sexual Assault when Peace Talks Radio continues in a moment.

0: All of our programs dating back to 2002 at peacetalksradio.com. I'm Peace Talks producer Paul Ingalls. In part one of our show today, we're talking with Stephanie Lepp, producer of a podcast called Reckonings, about her episode she titled A Survivor and Her Perpetrator Find Justice. It's the story of a woman, Anwen, and a man, Samir, who met at a college fraternity party. Samir forced non-consensual sex on Anwen, but the two wound up teaming up through a restorative justice protocol at the school. And what I'd like to do now is hear a little bit from Anwen and Samir, not their real names, as Stephanie told us. And I'd like to invert the comments of the two from how you, Stephanie, placed them in the podcast, if you don't mind. First, we'll hear Anwen and then Samir in this extended clip.
1: It was scary to basically be putting all of this hurt out on the table. It was really important for me to have him know exactly what I felt and how big the impact was and how often the impact was. The process gave me the chance to really know that I was having an impact on him, that my feelings and my experience actually impacted the way he chose to continue living his life.
2: I've made it very difficult for her to enjoy many parts of intimacy. I absolutely terrified her for years just by being around. She would spend every day, or at least once at some point, almost every day, trapped in that night and basically reliving it. And she's had to think about it every single day. And I'm not sure if the wounds are all the way healed. I doubt they are, but it's a pain that I can't take away no matter what I do. I can't take that away, and I know I've said it 1,000 times, but I am sorry. I took a few minutes and processed. That's when everything finally clicked. And I was like, I thought I understood before. And then I read her testimony, and then everything solidified itself for me. I was like, okay, this is what I'd done. After I was done reliving and contemplating and frankly hating myself, Frank asked me if there's anything in my testimony I would like to change. I immediately say yes, and then I start going line by line through Anwen's testimony and saying, can I please add this to my testimony? Can I please add this to my testimony? And so it was basically filling in my testimony with lots of details that I could not remember, that I didn't remember now because I got to read it and got to relive it.
0: Samir is moving toward what they call in restorative justice, I guess, a repair plan. So what were some of the details of Samir's repair plan?
3: Yeah, so there were multiple kind of pieces of it, but a couple of them were, one, you know, finding more ways to tell his story, which Reckonings has been one of them, but there have been many. Writing an article for their university magazine where he actually, I guess, outed himself. Like he wrote the article from his actual name. Working to make Green Dot training mandatory for all Greek letter organizations on campus, you know, so that all fraternities and sororities, you know, have to do Green Dot training. Teaching young men about consent, you know, and that formally or informally, you know, informally just talking to his friends. And, you know, and he can

0: He continues to do this, a lot of this, today. So this has really kind of become a part of his life, doing kind of working to prevent sexual abuse of power.
1: Right. And included in the repair plan, as you mentioned, was for him to just talk openly with his male friends about the parameters of sexual encounters with partners. Let's listen to a little bit of what he had to say about that, to his male colleagues on campus.
2: I'll ask like one question and it'll really throw him off. I'm like, so like you enjoyed yourself? Like, yeah. Like, did she enjoy herself? It's like, of course she did. I'm like, how do you know? It's like, well, she did this, this, and this. Like, did you ask her? And they're like, no, why would I do that? I'm like, because it's good to communicate. If I'm really comfortable with the friends, like I tell them to talk to their partners about introducing different methods of communication while participating in sexual acts so that their partners know that they feel comfortable. Like, for example, having a safe word to stop sexual play. Even if it's not super intense, sometimes things happen. Sometimes people get triggered. Sometimes people just want to stop and they want to be able to communicate that effectively, use a safe word. Another great one that I've been told was like the stoplight system, where like if one person doesn't like isn't opposed to what's happening but wants things to ease up a little bit, they say yellow. And that is a sign for their other partner to be like, okay, keep doing what you're doing, but ease up a little bit. Versus red is like full stop. Like, I need you to stop doing what you're doing. I'm not about that. And it's just these different, really easy, like very easy to implement methods of communication that allow one, for better actual sex when you have it, and then two, prevent a lot of potential pain.
1: Always some good practical tips there.
0: Yeah, you often hear this whole thing about, like, well, isn't it awkward to, bring it up while you're, it's like, well, what's more awkward, finding out afterwards that you really didn't make them feel good, or actually knowing the entire way because you're engaged with them? And he makes a great point. It actually does make for better sex when you have it, as well as, yes, prevent a lot of potential pain.
1: Right. So tell us about what punishment or consequences that Samir did have to deal with for his admission of guilt about his sexual behavior with Anwan.
0: Yeah, so he got, let's see, he got a formal a conduct reprimand, which is basically a strike on his academic record. And then, of course, having to tell his story publicly, which has had its own consequences, creating tension in, relationships he has that he's had to really work through. But Samir is very clear that this is the, facing himself, confronting what he did is absolutely the hardest thing he has ever done in his life.
1: Now, one of the very interesting objections to the restorative justice model that you bring up in the program on Reckonings is whether restorative justice seems to let a perpetrator off easy.
0: Right.
1: I liked Anwan's response to that and Samir's comments too, so let's hear that.
3: Restorative justice is not lenient. You're forced to take a look at your innermost darkness. And I think that's one of the most difficult things a person can do is to confront their own shadow and come face to face with themselves.
2: Every time that I've wanted to punish myself beyond all belief, she always said, no, I want you to do better. Don't just take the easy route and lock yourself up or get yourself kicked off campus because that's not going to help anybody. Because she never wanted to punish me. She wanted me to learn. She wanted me to grow. She wanted me to prevent this from ever happening.
3: I didn't want to take away his agency because that would just be reversing the roles. I would say what's important to me in the restorative justice process is that both people are given a space where they are empowered to make things better. I want all of this to be shared, and I want to speak out about it, and I want to tell this story, and I want to be telling this story with Samir because it's so powerful to have both of us speaking. I want to provide an example of an instance of rape in which you can really see that both people are human and both people are more than their actions. and can grow.
1: Boy, there is so much compassion and empathy and emotional intelligence in these two. It's pretty breathtaking to hear these young people, you know, really coming to a place that it seems so hard for the rest of society to get to.
0: Yes, yes, I totally agree. It makes me feel so hopeful to hear these young voices be so emotionally mature. Yeah, I feel like I'm just feeling it all over again just listening to that clip. Yeah.
1: Well, again, to find the whole series on Reckonings, the podcast, go to reckonings.show. This particular one is episode number 21, A Survivor and Her Perpetrator Find Justice, but there are many more. Stephanie, I salute you for your work, and I'll bet we'll be talking again maybe to share some other content from your podcast with our Peace Talks listeners. Thanks for allowing us to do that today.
0: Thank you, Paul. It was great to talk with you.
1: To hear this segment again, you can go to our website, peacetalksradio.com, and look for our July 2019 episode. I'm series producer Paul Ingalls. Now on to part two of our program. When interpersonal conflicts arise, our capacity for care and compassion can sometimes be eclipsed by other emotions. De-escalation is an emerging practice within conflict resolution that helps people return to that place of balance. Lindsay Crinks leads trainings in de-escalation on behalf of the nonprofit that she co-founded, which is called Open Table Nashville in Nashville, Tennessee. Though she predominantly works with homeless communities, Lindsay emphasizes the degree to which de-escalation can be beneficial to anyone facing conflict. To begin her conversation with correspondent Sarah Holtz, Lindsay explained the mission and vision of her organization.
4: Our mission is to disrupt cycles of poverty, journey with the marginalized, and provide education about issues of homelessness. And near and dear to our heart is so many of our folks who are marginalized, who are oppressed, who are crushed in our system, and they're folks that often feel the pressure of the injustices in our world. So lots of folks get heated and upset, and that's where escalation comes, de-escalation comes in, and those skills are really important.
5: Great. And could you define de-escalation for folks who might not be familiar?
4: Sure. If you think of escalation, it's really like a rising of levels or intensity. And so de-escalation then would be reducing that intensity, kind of bringing things down and kind of calming them back to a level place.
5: And what are some of the warning signs of someone having a moment of escalation or maybe exhibiting some trauma?
4: So some of the warning signs could be, you know, someone with clenched fists, someone who's pacing back and forth, someone whose face is kind of tight and displeased or upset. And we always say, you know, it's so much easier to prevent escalated situations when you can catch those warning signs early. Maybe it's somebody who's withdrawing from a group, or maybe it's someone who's starting to raise their voice and get more agitated. It looks different for different people. But that prevention part, catching it early, is so important.
5: Could you talk a little bit about what goes on both in the brain and then in our bodies when someone is becoming escalated?
4: So when someone becomes escalated, there's a lot that happens in the body. And I'm going to talk about a couple things. One of the things that's really important to understand is that our brains are firing in a way when we get escalated in a way that doesn't foster logical thinking. It fosters those fight, flight, and freeze responses. So if you think of the brain as like a raised fist, you know, the wrist is like the brain stem, and that's the instinctual parts of our brain. Then the inside of the hand is like your limbic system, your emotional parts of your brain. And then the top is like the cortex, the neocortex. It's the thinking parts of our brain. During crisis and trauma and escalation, the thinking parts of our brain go offline. So we go back into that center of the hand, to the instinctual parts of our brain too, where we're really in survival mode. And we literally can't think about creative problem solving or logic. We can't think about consequences because our body goes back to that real primal instinct, which is get out, get away, or fight. A couple other things that are going on in the body that are important to know, a lot's happening with our nervous system. So the autonomic nervous system controls all those parts of our body that we don't have to think about, like our breathing, our heart rate, our blood pressure. And on a normal day, that is functioning in these really beautiful regulated waves. But in a situation of escalation, those waves either get stuck on where people are raging, they can't stop their heartbeat, they are anxious, they're panicking. That's like the hyper-aroused, hyper-vigilant state. Or those waves can get stuck off, which is kind of the dissociation, feeling depressed, feeling low and paralyzed. So in these situations, it's really important to be able to bring people back to themselves and to understand until you can get those logical parts of the brain firing again, and until you can get those waves kind of calm, they're not going to be able to think outside of what, like the hormones and the things that are coursing through their bodies. It's really important to help people return to themselves so they can start regulating those systems again.
5: And I know that you operate under the framework of trauma-informed care. Could you talk a little bit about that?
4: Absolutely. So in a simple definition of trauma-informed care would just be treating folks with non-judgmental compassion, meeting people where they are, and understanding that their behaviors have roots into their past experiences and past traumas. The larger, more clinical definition of trauma-informed care is really saying, you know, this is an evidence-based practice, which means it has a whole body of research behind it and has been shown to be really effective. And it's a method for interacting that takes trauma seriously in people's lives, that takes the effects of trauma on people's minds and hearts and bodies seriously, and prioritizes both safety for everyone involved and also the voice and agency and dignity of the people involved. So there's a lot of focus on people's voices and their choices. There's a lot of focus on mutuality and kind of collaborating and being a team instead of being defensive or offensive. And there's a lot of focus on empowerment, not shutting people down, but giving people options to take back control in their own lives.
5: So what are kind of the next steps when you see someone who is in an escalated state?
4: When we see somebody in an escalated state, it's really important to check in with them. You know, I've been a part of groups where, you know, we're working either in a movement context where, you know, there's a march or there's an action, or we're working in like an emergency shelter for people in the cold. And we have like a vibes committee or a vibes team where we go around and we check in with people. We're like, hey, it looks like you are having a really hard day. Can I get you some water? Can I get you some coffee? Do you want to talk about anything? The prevention element is really important. Most situations that escalate can be prevented. Not all situations that escalate can be contained. So the earlier you can catch something, the more you can do to prevent. We tell people, you know, always check in with folks. Tell people your name and who you are. Be a friendly face, because we know that body language communicates so much to people. We say approach somebody as a concerned friend and as an equal, and get their name. The more we know people's names and the more we build rapport with folks, the better trust we're going to have and the more kind of relational rapport we'll have to de-escalate if a situation comes up. Some things you can't prevent and they just escalate, and then we're into the act of de-escalation.
5: I know in your trainings, you use this terminology that I hadn't heard before, the window of presence or tolerance. Could you unpack that a little bit?
4: Yeah, totally. So this idea of the window of tolerance, and I like to call it the window of presence, was developed by a guy named Dr. Dan Siegel, who does a lot with psychiatry and mindfulness. And he said, you know, our window of presence is like our comfort zone. It's when we're cool and we're calm and we're collected and we can self-regulate our emotions. And it's not a static window. You know, when we're stressed out, that window gets smaller. And when we're healthy and we're taking care of ourselves, that window expands. We can get knocked out of our window by a crisis situation. So that can happen to the people we're working with, or it can happen to us when we step into an escalated situation. Maybe we get stuck on where we're hypervigilant, where we're hyper-aroused, everything's a threat, our hands start shaking, our heart starts beating. We've got to get back to that calm place. We can also get knocked off into the kind of paralyzed place too. That's that freeze response. So the idea of the window of presence is we have to get back to our center, to our window of presence, in order to be effective in these situations. And in order to de-escalate folks, we have to help them get back into their window. And there's a lot of ways people do that, and everybody's different. So some people use mindfulness techniques. Some people use scented oils or sensory awareness. Other people use cigarettes, you know, or a walk or something like that. I work on the streets of Nashville, and I carry cigarettes with me because it's a really great way to say, hey, friend, looks like things have been really hard. You want to take just a few minutes to kind of smoke and just relax, and maybe we can walk and talk. And that can really diffuse things pretty easily. For other situations, maybe it's having some fidget things in your office or a stress ball or toys if you're working with children. Something that can get people in touch with their senses and can bring people back to that window.
5: I'm curious, how did you learn about these different, because obviously these tools are pretty disparate and they really depend on who you're working with. How did you learn to carry cigarettes and scented oil with you on the streets?
4: Most of it was trial and error. After a few years, you're like, something I have to figure out. What's going to help in these situations? And honestly, something else I saw was that's what people do on the streets with each other. They're like, hey, man, just come smoke a cigarette with me for a while. Cool down, cool down. It's cool. And I would watch how people were interacting with each other and learn so much from the people that I serve and work with on a daily basis. I also just ask people what they want and what would help in the moment. Sometimes we think, well, we have to assess the situation and figure out what they need. But so many times we assume what somebody needs without asking them. And if we asked, they would say, actually, I don't smoke. I want coffee, you know, or actually, I haven't eaten in a day. I really need food right now. I'm hangry. That's why I'm so mad. So we just ask people too what they need. And for some of my friends on the streets, oils are a little bit too hippie. But in the movement community, everybody's like, yeah, give me some of that lavender. So so you find out what works for you and you find out what works for your people. And you ask when you don't know. And you just start building. And it's important to carry those things when you know you're going to be in those situations. But also the best resource you have in those situations is yourself. Your tone of voice and your body language is going to immediately affect someone who's escalated without even them knowing it. Because humans read each other. We read each other's energy, and on a subconscious level, we're responding to each other's energy. So the more we have our hearts racing and are kind of stern in our face and judgmental in our face, the more they're going to mirror that back to us. But the quieter we can be, the slower we can be, the more we can bring things down, literally like we're walking down a set of stairs, the more their bodies will start to mirror that too. Sometimes that's something that can work really well.
1: We'll hear more from Lindsay Crinks, co-founder of Open Table Nashville, and her work employing de-escalation as a conflict resolution tool in matters with Nashville's homeless and in our own lives when we continue with Peace Talks Radio right after this break.

0: This Peace Talks Radio episode from our archive was released some time ago. While there may be an occasional dated reference in the conversations, we felt that the near entirety of the episode remains relevant today. I'm Peace Talks Radio producer Paul Ingalls, and let's go back now to our correspondent Sarah Holtz, talking in Nashville, Tennessee with Lindsay Crinks of Open Table Nashville, a nonprofit that tries to break cycles of poverty there, as they continue looking into Crinks' use of de-escalation in conflict resolution scenarios.
1: I'm curious how you all determine in any given situation who the best person to handle an escalated situation is.
2: So sometimes we don't have a choice, and it's just if you're there, you step in. Sometimes it's like that working on the streets. No one else is around and I see a street fight going on. So I go over and I have to figure out if it's safe for me to step in. You kind of always have to check in with yourself and think there are risks involved in stepping into escalated situations. And I want to be real about that. People get hurt. So you have to really listen to your gut and pay attention to that and figure out if that's something you're willing to do and read the situation. If you have rapport with folks, if you have relationships, you're going to be way more likely to step into a situation and call people back into themselves than if you've never met them before and they don't know you and they don't care about you. I remember early on after we started Open Table, we ran a transitional housing community that was co-ed. And one night there's a man named, we'll call him Tim, who was in a house meeting, and he got really angry, rightfully so, about one of the younger women in the house. And he went over, he stood up from his seat, went over to the couch and starts yelling at her and getting in her face. And that was the only staff member there. And I knew Tim, I'd known him for years. So I stepped in and I said, I put my body in the middle of them. And literally it's the first time I've ever stepped into a situation that was escalated. My hands were shaking like a leaf. I couldn't stop them from shaking, but I just kept saying, Tim, this isn't who you are. I know who you are, and I locked eyes with him. I was like, I know who you are, and this is not who you are. I was able to keep saying that, be a broken record on repeat, and finally move him into the kitchen, and then finally get him to step outside with me and get some fresh air and take a walk. But sometimes you don't have a choice, and there's no one else that can respond. Certainly relationships do matter. There's also a lot of critical self-awareness we have to have in the world, because we are not going into like a vacuum of power balance when we step into these situations. Our society is not equitable. Power imbalances exist on an interpersonal level and on a systemic level. And that's really important to understand, because when people are escalated, they feel powerless. And if you are a person, if we are people that hold certain levels of power, that can be on a race level, on gender, on sexuality, on education, on class, if you're in a uniform, you're more likely to read as an authority figure than if you're dressed down. All of these things matter when we go into a situation, and we have to know how we present to the people that we're going in with. I'm a younger, shorter white female. So in a lot of situations, I don't read as threatening. But in some situations, I could. And I have to understand that. And if there's someone that can better speak the cultural language or have rapport with that community that's there, they could be a better person to de-escalate the situation than I can. And so having a critical self-awareness and cultivating that in our actions in this field is incredibly important.
1: Yeah, it also seems like there's a big element of restorative justice kind of embedded in this work too.
2: Absolutely. It's not about punishing folks for things that they often can't control. There's a feeling of being out of control when you're escalated. And those of us who are human and have had those experiences know that it feels crappy. It feels terrible. It's about restoring people to themselves, bringing people back to themselves, and entering back into healing relationships and community. I've seen so many people heal and begin to change the ways they interact with each other and change the ways they act when they're triggered, when they're treated as human beings. You know, our behaviors have roots. They're like the tip of an iceberg. The behavior is like that tip of the iceberg that we can see. And the iceberg underneath, which is huge, is like all the things we can't see. People's lives, how they grew up, how they learned anger management or not from their parents and families and friends, feelings of powerlessness they have when they're economically disenfranchised, when they're discriminated against. If we can be curious instead of judgmental about what's going on beneath the surface of people's behaviors, it will help us treat people with more compassion and be better listeners to why folks are in the place they are.
1: I'm wondering if you can talk a little bit about what Open Table Nashville is doing in the community these days, the programs that you're currently working on and challenges and maybe some recent successes.
2: Yeah. So Open Table Nashville is wonderful and we stay very busy. We're always working on more affordable housing here. We're working with a lot of members of campsites who are often facing displacement because of growing gentrification and the city is closing those camps. So we're constantly advocating with them for their rights and helping them organize. We are also trying to educate our community because a lot of people are still functioning under those stereotypes of, they did this to themselves or they want to be unhoused. So our community education is part of breaking the cycles of poverty because we can't break the cycles if we don't understand them. So we're constantly training folks on homeless outreach, on trauma-informed care, on de-escalation, on advocacy and policy. And we're trying to empower our community to be more compassionate and just. We're not just trying to create a shiny nonprofit, you know, we're trying to like actually end homelessness and work ourselves out of a job and create a radical culture of care in our city.
1: It seems like Nashville's been obviously growing and changing a lot over the past decade. What role does that play in your work?
2: Yeah, so in Nashville, the research is saying that we're still having like 80 people a day move to our city, and the growth we're experiencing has put a lot of pressure on our housing market. And we've not only experienced gentrification, it's been on this rapid scale that's like hyper gentrification. So many of our communities are being displaced. Our low-income friends, our friends who camp and live in the margins, our friends who rent. So many homes and apartments are being flipped. So, you know, the growth has a dark side here, and we work on the underside of our society and try to bear witness to that and amplify people's voices that are on the margins. So yesterday, I was with a group of folks who work with housing agencies across the state of Tennessee. They're the folks who run public housing and who issue Section 8 vouchers for low-income folks. And there were about 40, 50 people in the room, and they were all so interested in how to help folks that come into their office that are angry, righteously so, about the lack of housing and the lack of services for people on the ground. And a few of them said, you know, I wish all my coworkers could have this training because they just don't know what to do. And they think they have to use their authority to shut people down. We want them to have better tools because that old model of de-escalation where you step in and you take control and you take people's power away, not only does it not work, research is showing, but when it does work, when it does shut something down, it will never bring healing. And one of the women in that group said, you know, when I started this work, someone told me, never make people feel small. When people are coming in and they're upset, when they're agitated, there's something behind it. Don't make them feel small. And I really loved that because you can just see a complete shift in how we're interacting with people. We don't come in and use our authority to put people in their place. We come in curious, we come in seeing the strengths in people and being interested in what they've gone through, and we try to help them feel like they have options. A lot of escalated people feel like their backs are against the wall and everybody's against them. So the more we can say, hey, let me be on your team here, let's try to work this out together, the more we can validate their feelings of being frustrated, of being angry. It doesn't mean we validate the reasons they're angry. We might not even agree with that. But the more we can affirm, hey, I see you're really upset, and I bet there's a really good reason. Help me understand. the more we can keep people talking, the more their logical brain is coming back online and helping them think through consequences and creative solutions to the problems. So if we can help people move from having their back against the wall and feeling small to feeling like they have options and feeling like they have us on their team, us in their corner, then they don't have to feel like they have so much to prove in being escalated or continuing the fight. When you're working on de-escalation, it's also really important to minimize the distractions in a room. So sometimes when fights occur, you can get an audience, right? And that just, the energy just feeds the person's anxieties and their heightened state. So the more you can get out of that situation, the more you can get somebody to walk around with you or sit down. When you sit down and when you keep people talking, people are less of a threat than when that energy is feeding them. And you can call people out in the audience who are egging you on and be like, y'all, give us some space. We really need you to chill out because we've got some work to do right now and we've got to get to the bottom of this. People that are escalated need to be heard and they need to be affirmed. And the more we can practice active listening and reflect back to them what they're saying and show that we hear them and show that we are taking their emotions seriously, the more validated they'll feel and the less of the need they'll feel to prove that they've been wronged and to somebody else in a bigger, more dramatic way. Here's the thing. We're all human and we've all had moments where we've come unhinged or we've gotten angry or we've shut down and we've needed this from other people. This doesn't just work with folks who are economically disenfranchised. This works with our friends. It works with us. It works with our family members, with people who have children. This is an approach that translates across so many different differences. I also just want people to know, you know, some situations can't be de-escalated. You can do everything right. You can do your best and you can actively listen and practice open body language and offer options. And still, the situation is beyond your control. So it's so important to have grace with yourself and to know that afterwards you did everything you could. You know, in situations of trauma and crisis, we often replay situations over and over in our heads. And we're like, we should have done this. Why didn't we do that? We're really hard on ourselves. So it's important to have grace with yourself and take care of yourself and to know that we can learn from every situation. And if you can't de-escalate something, it doesn't mean you failed. It means you did your best and you had the courage to step in when no one else did. And that's something to be proud of and it's something to learn from. So I just want to encourage folks to have grace with themselves through this process too.
1: Are there any other misconceptions about your work that you often get from community members?
2: Yeah, you know, I think most folks think that that we're just folks with soft hearts who want to, like, quote unquote, help the homeless. But when we get to know the people that are out there on the streets, you realize that these are folks, there's nurses, there's teachers, there's parents, there's children, there's grandmothers. Like, these are people with lives who have incredible stories and hopes and capabilities. So many people look at our people and they see problems to be solved, you know, or people to be discarded. And we see something totally different. So it's trying to help our community put on a strength-based lens and see the gifts people are bringing and the light people are bringing and the hope that we have to create a Nashville, to create a city and a state and a world that is way better in terms of housing. We can do so much more to end homelessness. We're just not doing it. We know it works and we're not prioritizing it. So it's definitely difficult, but we keep going because we are full of love for our friends.
1: And you already sort of indirectly covered this, but I'm curious what drew you personally to this work?
2: You know, I grew up in a family that had some level of stability, but all around me in my extended family, there was substance use, there were extreme mental health issues. I had uncles and cousins who were on and off the streets and out of jail. I had family members who committed suicide, and always for me there was this understanding that people are hurting, But I didn't realize that it was on such a systemic level, and there are systemic reasons for some of those issues until I was a little bit older. And once I realized how many issues there are in our society, the more I was like, I can't just go into trying to construct a comfortable life for myself. I have to be where there are people hurting. I have to be where people are being crushed, because that's where I find the most life, and that's where I find liberation. And I find my own liberation in participating in the collective liberation of all. And that's a really beautiful thing, and I'm thankful for that.
0: That was Lindsay Crinks, co-founder of Open Table Nashville, a nonprofit that works to disrupt cycles of poverty. 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
8: And I'm Kat Liddell.
9: And this is the Insider Report.
8: So let your ears do the walking as we fill you in on what's going on in the Brookings Harbor area and beyond.
10: Well, hello, hello, hello, and welcome to this week's show that keeps you in the know. Hello, Kat.
8: Hi, Bruce. How are you this Monday morning?
10: Doing fantastic. How about you?
8: Oh, I'm doing good. It is Monday of Heck Week over at the at the good old old Performing Arts Center.
10: Yes,
8: so we're getting
10: indeed
8: ready to open the Laramie Project on Friday, and lights are hung. The backdrop is painted. Wings are going. going in today, and
10: tickets are being sold.
8: And tickets, I was going to say, a couple of days on our first weekend are already close to sold out.
10: That's awesome.
8: So I was going to say, get your tickets now if you want to make sure you got a spot.
10: Another fine one from Three Penny Theater at you.
8: Yeah, and it's all coming together great. The cast has been awesome, but I got to say, I could use a little more sleep in my life. But I'll find it probably early on Sunday. Yeah. Yeah, after the play's over, after the first weekend, I'm just going to collapse into bed. And
10: you get home and it'd be 12 hours. Yeah, just sleep straight on through.
8: Yeah, Yeah, how about you and Junior? How was your weekend?
10: It was a cool weekend. We had a good weekend. We're getting ready. Like, I'll be announcing it here too. I did the preliminaries at Azalea Gardens for the CVU senior games that we're doing at CVU and Azalea Gardens versus CVU. I went. Oh my gosh, Kat!
8: What happened?
10: This is so awesome. This is so well worth it. The smiles. Okay, so here's the deal. Yeah, here's what happened. Okay, so I go over to Azalea Gardens. Well, there was a miscommunication, so CVU showed up as well with their entries, you know, their competitors. And I'm like, and I'm going, what are you guys doing here? We thought we were doing the play. I go, no, I'm coming to yours next Tuesday to do them. But since you're here, come on in and you can see what's going on. That way you can see what's going, what's happening, and you guys can prepare. Mm-hmm. So they went, yeah, okay, we'll do that. So they came in, right? And they sat down. Everything's groovy. Okay, so slide that on. So I got the people of Azalea Gardens. We got about 8 people there. We're going through all the motions. There's 6 games. And they saw the trophies, but the medals didn't click into their heads. But they saw the trophies, and they loved the trophies, and they were confused if they were going to get the trophies today or what. That day, and I go, no, we're getting everybody ready for the competition. So, anyways, we went through all the games, we did it all real quick, and did all 6 of the games and everything, and then we added it all up, and so we could get the winners with points and all that good stuff, and then figure out. And I said, well, I designed this so that every category gets a first, second, third, a gold, silver, and bronze. Every category does. Mm-hmm. So that way everybody gets a medal. I mean, everybody gets a medal. Somewhere along the line, you're going to get a medal. I made it so they could. And so that's what happened.
8: Okay.
10: And all of a sudden, we're passing out these medals, and these folks did not know they were getting medals. Mm-hmm. And all of a sudden, I'm dropping gold medals on them, giving them. Now, some of them had 2 medals, all the way up to 6 medals.
8: Oh, wow.
10: Of all different styles, gold, boom, boom. So they all had medals on them. There were smiles all over the place. I mean, that just made it so. That was my end of that's what I was going to get to. It went smooth. Everything was beautiful.
8: Absolutely.
10: It came out. The senior games are going to be fantastic. I can't wait till Tuesday. We tape on Monday. I'm doing it again tomorrow at CVU, and it's going to be just as much fun. Okay. And then I can't wait till Saturday, because that's going to be the senior games, and it's going to be a blast. But yes, the look on their faces, the smiles. Mm-hmm. I swear, this one lady who actually is going to be one of the competitors for us there. She's one of the 3. I bet she hasn't taken those medals off yet. She was she was digging it. It just made it so worthwhile, though. It was just really nice. I loved it. It was just made. It's priceless. You know what I'm saying? Stuff like that that's why we do stuff like that for the community. And that just made my day. So if you guys want to see a bunch of good, big smiles, you come down to the senior games on this next Saturday on the 18th, and you will be seeing them at CV. I'll give you the details later on. But that's what my weekend was. Just, I did a Bodacious Bazaar, which was great. We had a good one there and everything. So other than that, it was just a normal, it's event season time, and I don't have a break until after the Bigfoot Blues Fest. So
8: I don't get a break until the Laramie Project also ends the same weekend as the Blues Fest.
10: We some busy people.
8: Yeah.
10: All right. Well, hope y'all got out there and had some fun, and we got more bringing to you, all kinds of fun going on, not just us, but everybody else. There's a lot of events still going on in music and all that good stuff. So before we get going on and let you know about it, we're going to thank the Oregon South Coast Fishermen, otherwise known as the Castaways, and Oregon Coast VIP Marketing for sponsoring the Insider Report. And if you'd like to sponsor our show or one of the other fine shows here at KCIW, you just got to go to kciw.org and you'll be on your way. And speaking of that, we got some music going on here.
8: Yeah, let's start with King Tides. This summer, they're playing on the 1st of August. They're going to be at Art on the Coast from 1 to 3 p.m. down in the port.
10: Which is going to be here in no time. Months are flying right on by.
8: Yeah.
10: Travel Oregon Welcome Center. On the 18th, they'll have the Tony Land Band from 2 to 3:30. And then on the 24th, they'll have Lighthouse Talk with John Zimmerman from 2 to 3.
8: And Cisco is playing on the 17th at Addie's in Crescent City from noon to 1:30. On the 18th and the 25th, he'll be at the Brookings Harbor Farmers Market, 10 a.m. to 2 p.m. And on the 31st, he'll be at the Checo Activity Center playing 11 a.m. to 1 p.m.
10: Yeah, and then the Mighty Steelheads will be playing at the Inateca here on the 17th at 7. And on the 25th, hey, they'll be at our Bigfoot Blues Fest from 4 to 6.
8: And the Italian Guys are playing on the 18th at Inateca at 7 p.m.
10: Yeah, and Inateca's got some music going on here. On the 17th, like I said, the Mighty Steelheads at 8. On the 18th, the Italian Guys at 7. On the 21st, Snickel Fritz at 7. On the 24th, it's Cut Like the Kings, 8. 25th, there's a karaoke going on at 7. And on the 27th, Runaway Fire, 7 p.m. And then on the 31st, hey, I haven't heard this band in a while, the Ferguson Brothers will be playing at 8 p.m.
8: Oh, all yeah, right. Yeah. Well, hey, Troy and Vince are playing on the 17th at Misty Mountain Brewing. They're playing from 6 to 8.
10: Yep, Yana G, she's playing on the 18th at Agostino's from 2 to 5.
8: And then Mike Powell and Bobby Barrett are playing on the 25th of July at Agostino's from 2 to 4 p.m. And on the 31st, they'll be at the Brookings Elks Lodge playing from 7 p.m. to 9 p.m.
10: That's right. And that's all we got right now. But if you're out there and you're a musician and you want to give us some music, all you got to do is send your info to CaptainCurry541@gmail.com and I will make sure and get it on the Insider Report for you and possibly in the paper if you time it right. There you go.
8: There you go.
10: All right.
8: Well, let's look at events happening over at the Checo Library located at 405 Alder Street in Brookings. So let's start with their regular weekly events. On Mondays, 5:30 p.m., they have Qigong for Health and Vitality. 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Then Wednesdays, 9:30 a.m., they have another Qigong class, another free class with a licensed instructor. 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They're doing drop-in activities and snacks for school-age kids all summer long. And then Thursdays, 10 a.m. to noon, they've got the Rowdy Creek String Band open rehearsal for acoustic string instrument players. And 5:30 p.m. on Thursdays, they've got Easy Flow Yoga. This is a free class. They do recommend that participants be able to comfortably get up and down from the floor. Then Fridays at 10:30 a.m., they have Threads, Hooks, and Needles. This is a fiber arts club for knitters, sewers, and more. And then Saturdays, 10:30 a.m., they have Saturday story time for young children. And 1 p.m. on Saturdays, they have Saturday Shuffle. You can play and trade Pokemon cards with guidance from volunteer and experienced player David. And then coming up in special events, Wednesdays in July at 1:30 p.m., they have a series of D&D one-shot adventures for youth ages 10 to 16. You can learn how to create characters, roll dice, and work together to complete a short adventure in a youth-friendly setting. Space is limited, so registration is not just recommended, it's required. And then also special dates in July on the 15th, the 25th, and the 29th from 10 to 3, the library is visiting the farmers market. You can visit the library's table at the Brookings Harbor Farmers Market to browse and do some book giveaways. You can sign your child up for 1,000 books before kindergarten and learn more about what's going on at the library. And Saturday, July 18th at 11 a.m. to 1 p.m., there's a mosaic workshop happening. They're going to be making Stardew Valley chickens. You can join tile artist Dave Christie for another popular mosaic tile workshop. Participants will be making chickens from the beloved video game Stardew Valley. And then Monday, the 20th, 10 a.m. to 1 p.m., they're ongoing monthly Master Gardener plant clinics. You can drop in on the third Mondays of the month, April through October, for free help from the Curry County Master Gardeners. Just bring your question and a picture or small cutting of the plant you need help with. Don't bring the whole thing. And then July 21st, that's a Tuesday at 10:30 a.m., they have a special sensory play story time. So kids can enjoy farm and garden-themed sensory stations set up with a variety of manipulatives to play with and explore. And Harmony and Me Music will also be joining them for sensational musical fun. Then on the 22nd and 28th at 5 o'clock, this ongoing series, Locally Sourced, People and Places Feeding Your Community, is continuing. This summer, you can learn from the experts about different facets of our local food scene. So this was a four-part speaker series. It features local business owners and covers local farms, brewing, foraging, and hunger-fighting programs at the farmers market. Again, the 22nd and 28th at 5 p.m. Then Thursday, the 23rd at 1 p.m., they have Creature Teachers Reptile Show. You can join them for a special presentation led by Creature Teachers. This educational presentation will feature a variety of live reptiles and can be enjoyed by kids and families. Space is limited. You have to get a ticket to enter. They are free, but they are required to get in the door. And that's what we've got coming up at the library just for like the last next week or so. So you can also get more information about upcoming free library events and programs at checkco.librarycalendar.com. You can follow them on Facebook or you can always give them a call at 541-469-7738. All right. Now it's time for famous quotes with Cousin Bruce.
10: And a breath for you.
8: And a breath for me.
10: That's right. Here are a few quotes from former Beatle Ringo Starr. He was born July 7th, 1940. He says, "I had no schooling before I joined the Beatles and no schooling after the Beatles. Life is a great education. America is like Britain, only with buttons." He goes, "I used to write songs and then I'd present it to the boys and they would be rolling on the floor laughing because I had just rewritten another song and hadn't noticed it." Rewriting the same songs and giving that ain't worked the first time. It's not going to work now, Ringo. And then when a reporter, last but not least, when a reporter asked Ringo, "How do you find America?" Ringo quickly responded, "Turn left at Greenland." Hope you enjoyed this week's quotes from Ringo Starr with Cousin Bruce. Till next week, hey, have a great one.
8: Very nice. Well, hey, the Concerts in the Park is continuing this summer. The concerts take place at 1 p.m. on Sundays. And coming up on July 26th, Skynyrd Nation is playing. And Skynyrd Nation is more than just a tribute band. It's a heartfelt celebration of the music, spirit, and legacy of Lynyrd Skynyrd, the undisputed kings of Southern rock. With unwavering dedication to authenticity, Skynyrd Nation delivers a full-scale recreation of the iconic sound, electrifying energy, and soulful storytelling that defined the legendary band.
10: Yes, indeed. Mm-hmm. And yeah, hey, here it comes. Insider Southern Oregon Events is presenting the Senior Games, the first annual Senior Games at Seaview Senior Living. This is happening, as I said, on the 18th here this Saturday from 1 p.m. to 4 p.m. Six seniors compete in six games for the first place trophy and the honor of winning the very first Senior Games. The public is invited. There will be refreshments served. I told you all about the games and how much fun we're having, so come on down and join us. It's a free event. Hey, and then the Bigfoot Blues Fest is coming here on the 24th through the 26th. This is calling all gearheads, blues fanatics, and Bigfoot believers. We're throwing the doors and the throttle wide open for our fifth anniversary Bigfoot Blues Festival. This year, we're unleashing the inaugural Bigfoot Blues Cruise and Car Show. Get ready for the legendary weekend of chrome grooves, coastal magic, right on the stunning boardwalk at the Port of Brookings Harbor. On Friday, we have a July 24th. There's a kickoff style. It's not really... It's a show and shine, epic car cruise, and Bigfoot Boogie, a welcome dinner going on there. And then on Saturday, then it's the Full Throttle Festival Day, where we got the car show, full festival with vendors, multiple blues shows. And then on Sunday, Chill Vibes and Farewell on the 26th. There's cars and coffee, more blues shows, and new resident meet and greet.
8: Well, hey, the Ellensburg Theater Company up in Gold Beach is currently putting on The Diviners at the Rogue Playhouse at 94196 Moore Street. So it opened last weekend. It's running through the 26th of July. Friday and Saturday performances are at 7 p.m. Sunday matinees are 2 p.m. And this is the story of a disturbed young man and his friendship with a disenchanted preacher in southern Indiana in the early 1930s. When the boy was young, he almost drowned, and this trauma and the loss of his mother in the same accident has left him deathly afraid of water. Some search for water, others search for grace. Tickets are $15 for adults, $8 for students. You can get them in advance at Gold Beach Books, or you can visit their online store made possible by Zephy.com.
10: Yes, indeed. Hey, and the Gold Beach Visitor Center has got Let's Get Movin' Zumba Dance Party with certified instructor Diane Rasmussen. This is happening on the 18th from 10:30 a.m. to 1:30 p.m.
8: Okay. 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In a bold move for the local art scene, the production is going to be staged at the old Performing Arts Center building in Harbor, located at the Brookings Harbor Shopping Center. That's 97900 Shopping Center Avenue in Brookings, right above the DMV. And here's the performance schedule. Friday and Saturday performances are at 7 p.m. Sunday performances are at 2 p.m. That's a matinee. They have a couple of special dates. Saturday, July 18th, is going to include a pre- and post-show discussion with the cast and crew, facilitated by local author Joni Lindenmeyer. And then Friday the 24th at 7 p.m., it's Free Penny Friday, the second Friday of all their regular performances, our Pay What You Want performances to make the arts accessible to everyone, no questions asked. 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

0: 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Okay, so let's see. 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That's the good stuff right there. If you want to donate, that'd be fantastic.
1: Absolutely. All right.
0: Good cause.
1: Well, hey, Southwestern Oregon Community College is presenting a series called Marine Invertebrates with Bill Gorham. What do barnacles, Dungeness crabs, and giant sea spiders have in common? How about snails with iron shells, vampire squid, and pill bugs the size of cats? You can join Bill Gorham, marine biologist, this July as he presents four lectures presenting the amazing variety of life that thrives in the ocean off the Oregon coast. And so this is happening Thursdays, 1 p.m. during July in the community room at Southwestern Oregon Community College's Curry Campus. That's 96082 Lone Ranch Parkway off Highway 101 in Brookings. Everyone is welcome to attend. And let's see, they've already gone through a couple of these, but coming up July 16th, they're going to go over crustaceans, which includes crabs, beach hoppers, krill, shrimp, barnacles, and their kin. And coming up on the 23rd is echinoderms, sea stars, sea cucumbers, sea urchins, and their relatives. And July 30th is going to cover sponges and anemones, jellyfish, and the many, many types of worms and other weird sea critters. Did you know over 95% of marine animals are invertebrates? They inhabit every zone of the ocean, from the highest intertidal to the deepest trenches. They can range in size from microscopic plankton to giant squid, and they can comprise an intricate web of life unseen by most humans. All right. Well, hey, now it's time for a bit of real history with Bushwhacker Bruce.
0: Right. G'day, Kat. G'day, mates. It's time for a bit of real history for your knowledge pleasure. Here are two few tidbits about the Beatles. Well, in 1966, the band went on tour of the Philippines and inadvertently snubbed an invitation to the presidential palace by the First Lady, Imelda Marcos. Well, the resulting backlash was terrifying. The band's security and police protection was completely pulled. They were physically harassed, had their luggage aggressively searched at the airport, and had to run a gauntlet of angry crowds without any assistance to their flight. Band dealt with unprecedented levels of fan obsession. Their dedicated followers were incredibly persistent. One fan famously managed to break into Paul McCartney's house through a bathroom window, a real-life event that actually inspired the song She Came In Through the Bathroom Window. And last but not least, John Lennon claimed to have seen a UFO from his New York City apartment in 1974. He saw a noiseless object with flashing lights maneuvering around the sky for about 10 minutes before flying away from him down the Hudson River. We gotta realize that that's where those psychedelic days as well. So who knows what John saw?
1: Oh, yeah.
0: Hope you enjoyed this week's Bit of Real History with Bushwhacker Bruce. Till next week, have fun, but always keep it real.
1: Always does kind of call that into question. You know there's psychedelics involved.
0: Yeah, there were psychedelics in the house there, buddy.
1: Yeah,
0: I saw that UFO too at one time back in the day, I'm sure.
1: Goodness gracious.
0: Yeah.
1: All right, well, let's look at some PSAs while we've got some time left in the program here. Just an ongoing announcement from the Checo Library. They're continuing their Beyond 250 Living History in Brookings Harbor project. So that's going all year long. They're looking for people to tell their story for a local oral history project. And anyone who's ever called Brookings Harbor home, whether past or present, is welcome to interview. To sign up to interview, you can visit checkolibrary.org or you can call 541-469-7738.
0: Be a part of history. 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
1: Mm-hmm. 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And for more info, you can contact Gene at 541-251-8998.
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1: Yeah, and hey, Cascadia Pickleball Zone is presenting an hour of pickleball yoga. It's happening on Mondays at 11 a.m., Tuesdays at 5:30 p.m., Wednesdays at 10:15 a.m., Thursdays they got the infrared yoga at 4 p.m. and 5:30 p.m., and then Fridays at 10:15 a.m. And then also on Fridays, they got aerial at 11:30 a.m.
0: All right. And then KCIW has an ongoing soapbox series. They give folks a chance to speak their mind. They offer 2 minutes of airtime to anyone who has something to say. There are a few rules. There's no cussing, no slandering, no advertising. But other than that, folks can share what's on their mind. The studio is open every Wednesday from 2 to 3 p.m. for people to drop in and record.
1: Yeah. Hey, and Legends Arcade is presenting Trading Card Game Night every first Wednesday of the month from 5 to 8. Magic the Gathering, Yu-Gi-Oh, Pokemon, and more. You can sling spells, summon monsters, trade, or battle with local players.
0: Oh, I figured I should let you know. I hadn't thought about it in years, but my brother was obsessed with the game for a long, long time when we were kids. It's Yu-Gi-Oh.
1: Oh, it's Yu-Gi-Oh?
0: Yu-Gi-Oh.
1: Yu-Gi-Oh.
0: Yeah,
1: oh, no, okay.
0: Yep, it's a hard G.
1: Oh, is it really?
0: The more you know.
1: The more you know.
0: A little something for people.
1: Oh, that's cool. Yeah, well, that's right up there with like Guizhong or Qigong.
0: Qigong, yeah.
1: Qigong, yeah.
0: It's not something you see or hear every day unless you're really deep in it. So yeah, there you go.
1: It'll get me every time, I tell you.
0: Hey, speaking of game nights, there also goes without saying that there's other game nights happening at the Whimsical Griffin at 615 Checo Avenue over by the Redwood Theater. They meet Tuesdays and Fridays weekly from 5 to 9 p.m. They play Magic the Gathering, Dungeons & Dragons, and board games.
1: Yeah, and hey, we're getting on since we set these other ones. I'll go the Queers and Allies of Brookings get together at Checo Library Forest Room. It's happening on the third Saturday of the month, 2 p.m. to 4 p.m. It's hosted by the Southern Oregon Coast Pride.
0: All righty. And then let's see here. The Brookings Recorder Ensemble is looking for folks to join them playing music for the recorder. They meet at the Checo Activity Center on Wednesdays from 1 to 2:30. Just bring your recorder and a music stand, and they will provide the music.
1: There we go. 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
0: Mm-hmm, we did it.
1: Flying fickle finger of fate from the producer, and it's time to close out this week's show. Hey, before we go, I'd like to give a shout-out to our fellow producers, Ray and Tom, for all the great work each week helping us bring our show to the airwaves. 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Hey, most of the info for this week's show came from the Insider of Southern Oregon Entertainment newspaper. 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Hey, where you also find, surprise, surprise, the link to the Insider Report. Until next week, this is Cousin Bruce Ellis.
0: And I'm Kat Liddell.
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0: we'll see you out there. 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
1: For this next Music Minute, we're going to feature the original Drifters with Clyde McFadden singing lead. He was one of the great voices of the 1950s. Here he is singing Treasure of Love.

0: Welcome to the Shortwave Report. I'm your host and producer, Dan Roberts. The Shortwave Report is a 30-minute review of news and opinion heard on the shortwave radio and the internet in Northern California. 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In today's edition, you'll hear reports from France 24, NHK Japan, and Radio Havana, Cuba. We will begin with France 24. Some press reviews on the 250th anniversary of the Declaration of Independence from both American and European sources. One of the side effects of the heat waves that are sweeping through Europe is the rapid melting of alpine glaciers that are essential for drinking water, farming, and hydroelectric power plants. Riverbeds in much of France have gone completely dry, and efforts are being made to preserve the fish. Press reviews on the United Nations report that since the so-called ceasefire in Gaza, an average of 1 young Palestinian has been killed every day by Israeli forces. The U.S. launched a major attack on Iran on Wednesday and Thursday, taking out civilian infrastructure, air defense systems, and nearly hitting a nuclear power plant. Trump railed again that Greenland should belong to the United States, despite the people living there being strongly opposed to the idea. France 24.
1: Staying in the U.S. for a look at what the U.S. papers have been saying as the country marks 250 years of independence this weekend.
2: An anniversary, of course, that comes at a tumultuous time in U.S. politics, but also in world politics and general state of affairs. The Washington Post's David Ignatius is rather honest, brutally honest, about how he sees the U.S. after 250 years, writing in today's Washington Post, I quote, "Today we resemble the Imperial Britain of 1776 more than the scruffy patriots who rebelled against it, a nation with an appalling gap between rich and poor." He also decries the broken education system. So this is from the Washington Post's article here. He describes America as a nation in late middle age, showing signs of decline, a nation that feels like it's more rather been split into two nations rather than having the unity of one. The Washington Times, a conservative publication, a lot more optimistic in its view of things. This was on its front page of its website, looking at all of America's unsung inventions in 250 years. Allison, from refrigerators to national parks to rock and roll, just to name a few. And in its article here, it explains that the U.S. has been blessed, and the U.S. has blessed the world. It says that this is an article written by Mike Pompeo, Donald Trump's former Secretary of State, who writes that the U.S. has not only survived 250 years, but has become the, quote, freest, wealthiest, and most powerful country in the world. He says that America's days are still ahead of us and not behind us, hailing American exceptionalism and the quote, grit, determination, and character of Americans.
1: Here in Europe, how are things seen?
2: Well, let's bring up, this is from Der Spiegel, which is a German web weekly magazine here, which says, American democracy has survived 250 years, but wonders if it can even survive Donald Trump. It says that U.S. democracy is a tenacious beast, but one that has been rivaled by contradictions, which are never more apparent than in Donald Trump's administration.
1: The New York Times today is looking at another issue related to climate change. This is Europe's glaciers, which are under extreme strain. That's after 2 devastating heat waves that we've had in recent months.
2: Yeah, that's right, and possibly a third one that has been predicted for some time in July. Now, Europe's recent heat waves have actually erased the snow atop the glaciers far more quickly than it should have. According to one glaciologist cited by the New York Times here, the situation of the Swiss glaciers right now is where normally is in August. The melting of the snow means that the ice underneath is exposed and could melt away and is melting away rapidly in the coming months. It is, to quote the glaciologist, very worrying because the knock-on effects are really serious. The Alps provides drinking water to most of Europe. It cools nuclear plants. It's important in farming and hydro production, hydroenergy production. If the ice disappears, well, that's the end of the glacier. There's no going back from this. And of course, as you can imagine, it'll put water supply under great strain, affect farming. And this is not something the glaciologist says. We're not talking about in 100 years. We're talking 10, 20 years.
3: In this riverbed in the Deux-Sèvres department, there's not one drop of water left. A little further north, the Mignon River has also dried up. These are unprecedented conditions for this time of year.
4: Here there should be around 40 to 70 centimetres of water. The level should be around here. We're walking on a riverbed that has completely dried up.
3: After heat waves in May and June, the water evaporated, turning the river into a cemetery.
4: There's no life left at all. There are no more amphibians, no more birds. You don't hear birdsong. There are no more fish, of course, no more invertebrates. It's a desert in the middle of a riverbed.
3: Across France, 16% of rivers have dried up, like the Doubs seen in these images. That's up from 6% this time last year. On social media, fishermen are raising the alarm. This man from Burgundy says he's never seen conditions like this in the region.
5: We're walking in between puddles where there are some living fish left, but they'll die in a few days. I'm making this video because we need to show what's happening here.
3: Volunteers are catching fish in rivers that are at risk of drying up. Some use electric fishing techniques. The aim is to take them to another, less at-risk river.
6: It's the most effective technique and the least stressful for the fish. We can catch different species.
3: Others are fishing with nets, like here in the Côte d'Or. The Ourse River dropped by 50 centimetres overnight. The fish are at risk of running out of oxygen.
7: You tell yourself, look, one saved, two saved, three saved, that's something at least.
3: Weather conditions aren't set to improve. High temperatures are here to stay until around mid-July in much of France.
8: Starting with some news on Gaza, where despite the ceasefire, civilians continue to die. Among them, there are many children as well.
9: That's right. It's the front page here of French paper La Croix that says that since the so-called ceasefire on October the 10th, 1,050 Palestinians have been killed in the Gaza Strip, and 28% of them are estimated to be children. And that's according to the UN. La Croix says that that's on average one young Palestinian killed every day. And Le Monde reports that many of those who survive are left mutilated. And the enclave has the highest number of child amputees per capita in the world, according to the World Health Organization. And Le Monde here writes about their difficult recovery. For example, it interviewed this 13-year-old boy, Akram Al-Fayoumi, who had his right leg and left arm amputated, and that's after a missile struck him on the 4th of August 2024 while he was preparing his roller skates because he just wanted to enjoy some roller skating outside. So Le Monde says that today he still lives in pain every day because his prosthesis doesn't fit well because of the health conditions in the enclave and also because he's a teenager, so he keeps growing.
10: Moments after impact, a family films the aftermath of an apparent strike on Bushehr in southern Iran. Later, a local official told state media that a U.S. projectile had struck around Bushehr nuclear power plant. Blasts were also documented here in the coastal city of Chabar, home to a strategic port. U.S. Central Command said it struck about 90 Iranian military targets, including air defense systems and naval capabilities. It's the second day in a row the United States has conducted airstrikes on Iran after President Donald Trump said he considered a ceasefire between the two countries to be over.
11: We just hit them very hard, and I'd say we hit them 20 to 1. Every time they hit us, we're going to hit them 20.
10: State media reported a strike on a railway bridge in Iran's northeastern Golestan province, and the Revolutionary Guard said two bridges were attacked on the route to Mashhad, hours before the late Ayatollah Ali Khamenei was due to be buried in the city. The Iranian Foreign Ministry said attacks on civilian infrastructure constituted a gross war crime. Meanwhile, the Islamic Republic said it targeted U.S. assets in Kuwait, Bahrain and Qatar, the country's top negotiator sending a defiant message on social media.
12: America has yet to learn that bullying and bad faith no longer come without a price. To be clear, you hit and you get hit back. Don't thrash about, you'll only sink deeper. The Strait of Hormuz will only be opened by Iranian arrangements, not by American threats.
10: Tensions over the Strait of Hormuz are at the source of the latest escalation. Washington said Iran attacked ships trying to cross the waterway via Omani waters earlier this week, labeling it a breach of the Memorandum of Understanding the warring sides signed in June. Tehran, however, insists on controlling the strait and is threatening to hit vessels that deviate from its authorized route.
13: It's one of Donald Trump's lingering obsessions. And on Wednesday, the U.S. president once again railed against NATO's refusal to hand over Greenland to Washington.
14: I'm not happy with NATO because of what they did with Greenland. Greenland is very important for the United States, but it's not important for Denmark. We need it for protection of the world, not just the United States.
13: The massive island is located at the crossroads of Arctic maritime trade routes, which were recently opened up by melting ice caps and has been on Trump's radar since 2019. The U.S. president sees the autonomous territory, which is part of Denmark, as vital to his country's security and strategic interests, especially to defend against potential Russian ballistic missiles. But Greenlandic people have repeatedly opposed the U.S. takeover and suspect Washington of also coveting its vast and largely untapped natural resources.
15: Greenland is our own land. No one else should decide for us. But he doesn't hear that at all. He only hears what he wants to hear. For example, minerals, oil in East Greenland or something like that.
13: In January, NATO members signed a framework for a future deal over Greenland, but details remained vague, and the alliance has since continued to back Denmark's sovereignty over the territory, a position reiterated by the country's prime minister on Wednesday.
15: Greenland has made it clear that they don't want to be part of the United States. We have sovereignty as a kingdom. We will not compromise on this.
13: Despite budding tensions over Greenland, Wednesday's NATO summit ended on a positive note, with Trump praising the love and unity shown by member states and making no further mention of the Arctic island.
0: Those press reviews and report were from France 24, which may be easily found at their website, france24.com, as well as a YouTube channel called France 24 English. Also, most podcast sites, as is the shortwave report. On to NHK Japan. Indian President Modi is visiting Australia to deepen ties on economic, security, and defense, including exports of uranium to India. Hamas says it has dissolved its government in Gaza. Israeli settlement expansion in the West Bank is growing, with 103 new settlements approved by the Israeli government, with another 100 coming soon. NHK spoke with settlers and with Palestinians being moved out. NHK World Radio Japan.
16: India's Prime Minister Narendra Modi is on a 3-day trip to Australia. The two countries have agreed to deepen cooperation in economic security and defense, including critical minerals. Modi met with Australian Prime Minister Anthony Albanese in Melbourne on Thursday. The two leaders shared concerns about the impact of the situation in Iran on the region. They also signed an agreement to enable exports of Australian uranium to India for peaceful purposes.
17: This will pave the way for uranium supplies from Australia to India and give our clean energy objectives fresh momentum. Our cooperation in critical minerals is important for our strategic security and clean energy transition.
16: The two countries also agreed to strengthen cooperation in defense and maritime security. They're both members of the Quad framework, along with Japan and the United States.
10: Hamas says that it's dissolved its government in Gaza. The Islamic group has maintained control over the Gaza Strip since 2007. Hamas says it's ended the government emergency committee and will hand over governing power to a body of Palestinian technocrats. The move is in line with the US-led peace plan. Last October, Israel and Hamas agreed on the truce. It includes the Israeli military's withdrawal from Gaza and Hamas's disarmament. But the group's announcement doesn't refer to disarming, and the new administration hasn't been allowed to enter Gaza. UN spokesperson Stéphane Dujarric says they welcome any step that contributes to implementing the ceasefire agreement. He adds that they continue to support efforts toward unified Palestinian governance under the Palestinian Authority. Israel has continued to launch intermittent attacks in Gaza. Local health authorities said on Monday that three people had been killed in the past 24 hours.
18: Israeli settlement expansion in the West Bank is accelerating. So far, Israel's hardline coalition government has approved the construction of 103 settlements in the occupied West Bank. And the number is expected to rise to around 230. To find out what is happening on the ground, we spoke with Jewish settlers and their Palestinian neighbors.
19: In April, a settlement was established on a hilltop in the West Bank, surrounded by Palestinian villages and farmland. Access to Sanur, which is just over 60 kilometers north of Jerusalem, is strictly controlled, but our team was permitted access. Yael Ben Yaakov, who is familiar with the area, is guiding us around.
20: What we see here is the new houses for the families.
19: Sanur, a location long seen as a strategic military point, is now home to about 200 settlers. This couple relocated here with their six children. The devout followers of Judaism have found fulfillment living in what they regard as the landscape of the Bible.
21: This is the land of Israel, the promised land. The fact there are so many Arabs and so few Jews does not make sense. This is where Joseph walked.
19: Our guide, Yael, like many, believes that settler communities are essential to Israel's security.
20: We gave them land in Gaza. What happened? It opened the eyes and the ears and the nose of many, many people in Israel that were against the settlements. We understood that we are the front against somebody who wants to harm them.
19: Outside the settlement, shock and anger are spreading through a neighboring Palestinian village. An Israeli order was issued to seize a tract of privately owned land equivalent to roughly 500,000 square meters in size. According to authorities, it is needed for military purposes. Others say it is for the construction of a bypass road to the settlement. Abdul Rahman Azam is a local farmer. An olive grove that had served both as the family's source of income and as a gathering place has been targeted for seizure. Abdul was told he would be allowed access to the grove if he obtained the necessary permits. But he has little faith that this will come to pass.
22: The sadness is indescribable to see my land and olives, but not being able to access them. Your neighbor comes and steals your land. This is not a promising relationship. This will be an enemy.
19: Some residents have even been ordered to tear down their property. Muhammad Halilia runs a metalworking business. He received a demolition order for his factory, located east of Sanur, to be completed within a month. Residents believe the seizures are intended for creating a buffer zone between the settlement and neighboring Palestinian areas. fearing being handed a substantial bill if the Israeli military carried out the demolition after the deadline, Muhammad chose to pull down the factory himself. Although he has since rented a new site and resumed operations, he still feels far from secure.
1: I'm afraid of being displaced soon. I could receive an evacuation order any time. This is a constant fear, all the time.
0: Those reports were from NHK World Radio Japan on shortwave. 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NHK may also be easily found at most podcast sites. 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Box 1162, Willits, California, 95490. I'm really grateful for donations. 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We will conclude with Radio Havana, Cuba. The U.S. government was unsuccessful at blocking a debate at the United Nations on the effect its economic and energy blockades against Cuba have had. Cuba says there is no evidence that it is planning an attack on the United States. Iran says it fired missiles on Qatari and Saudi ships in the Strait of Hormuz because they were avoiding the Iranian-controlled waters. Belgium is preparing to recognize the state of Palestine, joining 157 other countries that have already considered it a sovereign state. Radio Havana, Cuba.
2: The United States government unsuccessfully attempted to block a debate on its economic, commercial, and financial blockade against Cuba at the United Nations General Assembly in New York yesterday, Tuesday. Jeffrey Bartlett, the U.S. Special Representative for UN Management and Reform, failed after 136 countries voted in favor of including the issue on the agenda. 9 voted against, and there were 30 abstentions. Once again, Washington tried to blame the Cuban government for the limitations the island faces while it maintains a genocidal blockade against the nation. Bartos stated that the United States objects to holding a new debate on this matter during the 80th session of the General Assembly. The U.S. representative asserted that Cuba has been experiencing a blackout, but failed to mention the oil blockade imposed by the White House, which is hindering fuel supplies to the island. Cuban Foreign Minister Bruno Rodriguez questioned the United States government's assertion that the economic, commercial, and financial blockade it imposes on the Caribbean island does not affect the Cuban people. Bruno Rodriguez said, "Ask the Cuban people if they suffer from the blackout and the blockade or not," Foreign Minister stated during his address to the United Nations General Assembly in New York. Bruno Rodriguez stated that in the last 7 months, U.S. policy has become more brutal and ruthless, noting that in addition to existing sanctions, an energy blockade has been imposed, which he described as equivalent to a naval blockade and an act of war. He denounced coercive actions to prevent fuel from reaching Cuba, including threats, sanctions, and pressure on vessels destined for energy supplies. The top Cuban diplomat warned that unprecedented and extremely extraterritorial actions have been added to the economic, commercial, and financial blockade, and maintained that these measures are deliberately aimed at provoking a humanitarian crisis and destabilizing the country. Cuban Foreign Minister rejected Washington's narrative that Cuba poses a threat to U.S. security. He asserted that there is no evidence that it constitutes a risk to the United States because it does not pose a threat. There is no statement from the Cuban government, no evidence, not even the slightest indication that Cuba intended to threaten the United States. And the United Nations General Assembly held that additional debate on Tuesday in New York on agenda item 38, necessity of ending the commercial and financial embargo imposed on the United States of America against Cuba. Iran's Revolutionary Guards reportedly fired missiles at ships transiting the Strait of Hormuz overnight. The British Navy reports Qatari tanker carrying liquefied natural gas caught fire after it was struck. A Saudi-flagged cruel ship tanker also reportedly was hit. The ships were attempting to cross through the channel closer to Oman, bypassing the Iranian-controlled waters. The Belgian foreign minister, Maxime Prevot, said earlier this week that he has instructed his cabinet to prepare for recognition of the state of Palestine. The move comes after Hamas announced that it would dissolve its administration of Gaza after nearly two decades of running the Strip, which was one of the prerequisites for recognizing Palestine. The announcement clears the way for governmental transition to the National Committee for the Administration of Gaza, a committee composed of Palestinian technocrats from Gaza based in Cairo, Egypt. The administration is intending to govern daily affairs in the enclave, the Gaza Strip, as part of a ceasefire deal brokered by the United States, Qatar, and Egypt back in September. Last year, Prime Minister Bart De Wever announced at United Nations headquarters in New York that Belgium would soon recognize Palestine under certain conditions, including the release of hostages and the removal of Hamas from Gaza's administration. Belgium would become the latest of several European countries that have moved to recognize Palestine in recent years since the beginning of Israel's genocidal war on the Palestinian enclave in October 2023, which has killed now over 73,000 Palestinians, mostly women and children, thousands more missing or presumed dead under the rubble. Spain, Ireland, and Norway have all formally recognized a Palestinian state. They did so in 2024 to join over 140 United Nations member states. The UK, Canada, and Australia officially announced their recognition of Palestinian statehood in September 2025 and was followed immediately by France and Portugal in a move that was condemned by the United States and Israel.
0: Those reports were from Radio Havana, Cuba. Cuba's website is working well at radiohc.cu. The podcasts have returned, but sometimes they're there and sometimes not. On shortwave, Cuba may be heard from noon to 1 p.m. at 15140 and from 6 p.m. to midnight at 6000. 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One of my goals in producing this show is to encourage people like you to listen to international broadcasts, get a global perspective. You do have to look harder these days because of U.S. and EU prohibitions on media. 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The Shortwave Report, which is now in its 31st year of production, remains free to rebroadcast upon notification. Last month, the Shortwave Report celebrated having been on the air for 30 years without a break. If you appreciate this weekly program, please support it now. I'm your host and producer, Dan Roberts. Thanks for listening.
4: I'm Dr. Anthony Leisowitz, and this is Climate Connections. Most Americans report feeling stressed about the rising cost of groceries. 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Cutting food waste. Sarah Burnett is with ReFed, a nonprofit dedicated to reducing food waste. She says the average U.S. family of four spends more than $3,000 a year on food that ends up getting thrown out.
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5: How many green peppers do I actually need for that recipe of stuffed peppers?
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23: Brockburn Cemetery. I recognize the statue of the Veiled Lady at the gate. I have friends buried here.
24: They can no longer put coins in your pocket. Only I can, as I did at the speckled sow when you agreed to a night's work. Now dig!
23: It's a devil's work, desecrating a grave.
24: It's only work, nothing more.
23: Did you hear that?
24: Vernon Hughes, just like you. The wind. A long night is made longer with talk.
23: The Veiled Lady at the gate. She's walking this way. She has a sword.
24: Statues can't walk. It can't be real. It can't be.
25: Where is the body of Marshall Crowe?
23: I don't know. We were just starting. What does it mean, Richards?
24: Maybe something from months ago.
25: Where is the body of Archibald Crowe?
24: Taste my shadow, you demon!
23: The Veiled Lady took your shovel in seconds.
24: This is too much.
23: Richards, wait! Forgive me, lady. This was my first night. My only night. God help me. Never another. Never another.
25: Where is the body of Archibald Crowe?
23: I don't know. I swear I don't know. But I'll find out. I will.
26: Pray for heaven's forgiveness, for you will find none on earth.
27: Thank you for your assistance, Barnaby. The shelving is in need of some repair.
28: And I plan to start very shortly. I was just enjoying the last sip, everyone.
27: You are always welcome to Bryony, whether your purpose is to repair shelves or for Mrs. Kipling's fine chamomile tea.
28: Of course, I had an additional ulterior motive. You recall the communication I forwarded to you from a Jeremiah Hughes of Chatting Cross. He wished to have a consultation on a private inquiry, and I couldn't very well allow him access to the Druthers' home. Mother would never approve.
27: Because he's from Chatting Cross.
28: Any guests are welcome at the Druthers' residence, so as long as they have a title above Earl or Duchess, and then only with a proper appointment, and then only with a promise to not actually arrive.
27: You told Mr. Hughes to visit here. How thoughtful.
28: I thought you'd enjoy the intellectual exercise if his case has merit.
27: Mrs. Kipling, your chamomile tea has done wonders for Mr. Druthers, and he extends his compliments.
28: Yes, indeed, Mrs. Kipling. I would have voiced those compliments to you directly if I had thought to do so.
29: Yes, thank you, Mr. Druthers. Mum, you have a visitor, a Mr. Jeremiah Hughes.
27: He is expected. Show him in, Mrs. Kipling.
29: Yes, Mum.
27: Let's get a good look at our gentleman from Chatting Cross.
29: Mr. Jeremiah Hughes.
30: Evening. I am not sure how this is to be done. I do not know if you will take up my case. I have nowhere to turn. The yard can't help me, but I made a promise.
28: To whom?
30: To a lady. Beyond that, I do not wish to say, but I must find the body of Archibald Crowe. How to begin?
27: What is your connection to the deceased?
30: None whatsoever.
28: Then what is your connection to the lady who asked you to accomplish the task?
30: I have very little connection.
27: Perhaps you should tell us your story from the beginning.
30: What would you think of a man, an apprentice to a locksmith, who fell upon hard times, who borrowed from his employer without his knowledge, and when discovered, loses his position and his name among the trade? With nothing in his pocket, no prospects, and no way to better his luck, this man is offered one night's work. He believes it is just to break a lock at a gate. But which gate? How is he to know it was at Brockborough Cemetery? Worse, he's expected to join in an unspeakable, unholy task, and he accepts his fate. But miracle of miracles, he is suddenly stopped by a heavenly force who tells him to find the body of Archibald Crowe. The lady was the Veiled Lady at Brockborough Cemetery.
27: The statue at the gate.
30: As sure as you stand before me, ma'am, I tell you the lady stood before me. She took her sword and threw Richard's shovel like it was made of paper.
28: And Richard's is?
30: The man who hired me, the man who forced me to dig. He's a dangerous man. He must never know I came to you on this. If he knew I was looking into this business, he could place me in Brockborough Cemetery permanently.
27: Mr. Hughes, you are telling us you were hired by a Mr. Richards to rob graves, and while doing the deed, a spiritual force compelled you to find Archibald Crowe's body, and you have turned to us to do that work for you. Have I made the situation plain?
30: I have nowhere else to go. I am at your mercy.
28: It is an interesting case, eh, what? I mean, if we remove the ghastly, ghoulish parts...
27: There appears to be a body that should be found. For that reason alone, we shall undertake the task. Was the body taken from Brockborough?
30: I do not know.
27: Mr. Druthers will accompany you on a search for this Richards. I will investigate the history of Archibald Crowe. Good day, Mr. Hughes. You may see yourself out.
30: I feel your condemnation, and I deserve it. I regret my actions, ma'am. I do. But what am I to do now? Am I damned forever? The Veiled Lady said to me, "Pray for heaven's forgiveness, for you will find none on earth." Is there enough forgiveness in heaven for a wretched man like me?
28: I like to believe so, Mr. Hughes. After all, what else is heaven for?
27: Thank you for seeing me, Mr. Gibson. As sexton of Brockborough, I'm sure you have much to do today.
8: Some shameful thieves attempted to cause great harm. Somehow they were able to unlock the gate. Unfortunately, he did not get very far. Is that why you're here?
27: Do you know what stopped them from continuing their fiendish task?
8: The police patrol the area with regularity after our first incident. Perhaps the thieves ran off when they saw the police approach.
27: Could it have been the Veiled Lady?
8: Religious iconography can't stir the souls and the consciences of sinners.
27: Then again, if they went through these gates with their insidious purpose, it is doubtful both received an epiphany at the same time.
8: Both?
27: Two sets of footprints.
8: Yes, I see. I'll try to repair the grass. If we could, we'd hire another groundskeeper, but...
27: Tell me of the first incident.
8: The sad case of Archibald Crowe. His remains were stolen. Horrible.
27: Do you have a theory as to what happened? Was it for money?
8: It's always for money. But how and why the thieves receive money for their criminal work, that changes. Many years ago, there were resurrectionists, hired by medical schools to steal bodies for teaching. Gruesome. Utterly gruesome.
27: Since the Anatomy Act?
8: Yes. The unclaimed bodies of the deceased paupers change the demand for grave robbers. Still, the penalties for robbing graves are not severe enough, in my opinion.
27: Who else might have a theory on the location of the body?
8: I do not know. Crowe has one surviving relative, a daughter. She's quite accomplished. Performs at the Sauvage Theatre, you know. Her married name is Delavine.
27: Thank you, Mr. Gibson. Perhaps she may have a theory worthy of investigating as well.
30: I feel awkward in this false beard.
28: Would you rather feel awkward or recognized?
30: Fair question, Mr. Druthers.
28: I often feel both at the same time, though I prefer the latter. Still, I think we should stay in the back to be unobtrusive. Yes? What makes you think Richards will be here?
30: He's always at the Speckled Sow every night. never gave him no mind. Then one night, it was as if he sensed I lost my job. I was weak.
28: So if he arrives, will he be searching for a new recruit for his illicit endeavors?
30: I don't know for sure. Maybe he will. Maybe he'll celebrate not getting caught.
28: But he wouldn't have been paid because the job was not done. What's wrong?
30: He just walked in.
28: The man that looks like a dark alley took human form.
30: That's him.
28: Your beard is fine, Mr. Hughes. Don't play with it. Your nervousness will be your undoing. It appears your Mr. Richards is finding a seat.
30: All this may be for naught. He may have nothing to do with the grave robbery. Although, he did know that the body was stolen months ago when we were accosted by the Veiled Lady.
28: So it is most likely it was his work as well.
30: But we may gain nothing from watching him from a distance. Perhaps we should go.
28: You are simply anxious, Mr. Hughes. Even if our investigation here fails us, I'm sure Miss Thorne has made forward progress on the case.
27: Mrs. Delavine, my name is Harper Thorne.
9: When I'm fully in character, perhaps you should address me as Viola?
27: Thank you for seeing me on short notice. Do you have a performance this evening?
9: Only a rehearsal. An early night after visiting with the Bard.
27: I have not enjoyed a production of Twelfth Night since Pole's version at the Royalty some years back. I am sure the Sauvage's adaptation will enchant the audience equally, if not more so.
9: You look familiar, Miss Thorne. If I'm not mistaken, you tread the boards as well, although perhaps under another name.
27: It was some time ago, Mrs. Delavine.
9: What can I do for you?
27: I wish for you to prepare yourself for a grim conversation.
9: Oh dear, what is wrong?
27: The disappearance of your father's body from Brockborough Cemetery is being investigated more by myself and by Barnaby Druthers. I am sure this entire affair brings with it unfortunate memories.
9: Has Brockborough finally decided to do something about the outrage? Had we known it was to happen, my father would have been interred on our estate.
27: I regret that I must ask you whether you were ever contacted by anyone claiming to have done the deed. Was a ransom ever demanded?
9: No. If they had done so, it would have been paid. Whatever the cost.
27: Did your father have any enemies that wished him harm?
9: No more so than any man in this world, and no one with a severe disposition to have done the foul deed.
27: So, you know of no reason for the horror that befell your particular family instead of someone else's. It was not a result of a personal vendetta.
9: When you find the person that did this, they must be told that their evil action was very personal. To me.
28: Someone has been engaging the attention of Mr. Richards for some time. It appears to be quite the animated conversation.
30: I don't recognize him. He's not a regular here.
28: Pity. Then again, he appears overly dressed in a speckled sari, yes?
30: Wait, the gentleman is leaving Richards' table.
28: He's leaving the sour. We must follow him.
30: I can't move.
28: That is your nerve, sir. Your beard, your very attire is satisfactory. And if it gives you courage, imagine the Veiled Lady is behind you, demanding that you move forward.
30: I'm coming.
28: Let us see if we can discover who Mr. Richards' mysterious visitor is, and whether he is related to our case. We stopped.
30: Where are we?
28: If I'm not mistaken, this appears to be a school. No, hospital. Stake Newington Hospital?
30: It's near Brockborough Cemetery.
28: It is indeed. Curious. Unfortunately, I did not witness exactly which building the gentleman entered, but we do have a clue from which to build upon. I should return to Bryony to confer with my colleague. May I have the carriage

0: Proceed.
1: Veiled Lady, I'm sorry for what I've done, but I am working to make it right.
2: Who's there?
1: Sorry, Sexton. Just passing by, that's all.
2: Who were you talking to?
1: Just myself. I won't bother you any longer. Good evening.
3: Hughes, why are you working with a private investigator named Barnaby Druthers?
1: Richards, no!
4: Barnaby, what news?
5: We've discovered Richards regularly visits a speckled sow, and tonight he had a rather agitated visitor.
4: Did Richards spot you or Hughes?
5: No, of course not. Hughes wore a disguise of my own invention. You would be most impressed.
4: Of that, I'm positive. Archibald Crow was the clerk for Tremlin Evans. He passed on 4 months ago, and he was laid to rest at Brockborough. He is survived by a daughter, Madeline Delavine, married to Victor Delavine, who owns the Sauvage Theatre, where she performs. She has received no ransom demands. Tremlin Evans advised there was nothing irregular with his accounts, and had no details to share that would be of interest. Therefore, it is most likely the body was not taken out of personal malice to the victim, but merely to procure a body for some other purpose. When resurrectionists have plied their evil trade in the past, it is on behalf of those in the medical profession.
5: Medical professions?
4: Especially for teaching hospitals.
5: My word! Because we followed the man who visited Richards, and we were taken to Stoke Newington Hospital.
4: A teaching hospital? A web of intrigue has indeed been spun, but we are unravelling the strands, Barnaby. So who was this man from the hospital?
5: We don't know. We lost sight of him once we reached Stoke Newington.
4: Pity.
5: On a different but related matter, but earlier today, when Mr. Hughes asked for forgiveness, my answer to him seemed to bother you.
4: That's why you're a detective.
5: I don't see why it would cause much concern.
4: Are you in the business of absolution, Barnaby?
5: Most assuredly not. I was merely giving the man some comfort in a time of distress. Is that not charitable?
4: But perhaps the distress was justified. Is it charitable to forgive on behalf of the victims of his actions, especially without their input?
5: We see this differently.
4: Do you forgive your brother for his actions?
5: Quinn? No, I don't believe I have. I don't believe he has asked for forgiveness.
4: Would you wish for me to offer forgiveness in your stead? For isn't that what you are doing for Mr. Hughes?
5: If anyone has the authority to speak for me in these matters, I suppose it would be you, Miss Thorne. And I would forgive you, and you had done it.
4: But I wouldn't do it.
5: You have given me much to ponder, and I am grateful for that gift. I shall take my leave for the night.
4: Good night, Barnaby. Thank you, Mrs. Kipling.
6: Will that be all for this evening, Mum?
4: Mrs. Kipling, would you favour me by considering a question of a personal nature?
6: Of course, Mum.
4: Have you ever forgiven your late husband?
6: I decided after some time that he was not entitled to or worthy of my pine.
4: Forgiven, then. Did he deserve it?
6: It was not for him. But then again, if only those who deserved it received it, would there even be such a thing as forgiveness?
1: Stay away from me, Richards.
3: Something to be nervous about, Hughes? Why could that be? Not talking now, are you? You must have been talking to bring a private investigator into my business. Did you think I would not recognize you with a false beard?
1: Get away from me! Get away!
3: Your talking days are

0: as at night.
1: It's not the outside of the building that interests me. It's what's inside these walls that warrants our attention.
2: Can I help you?
0: Just a routine inspection. Mind if we walk around?
2: Very much so. Do you have an appointment?
1: This is a teaching hospital, and therefore there are, if you forgive the expression, bodies of the deceased utilized as implements of learning and teaching. Who is in charge of the procurement of these implements of learning?
2: Oh, this is highly irregular.
0: Highly irregular is the very foundation of our endeavors.
2: I believe they are usually donated, unclaimed by family members, paupers who...
1: But surely someone is in charge of these donations, as it were.
2: Dr. Whitmore.
0: Well then, take us to Dr. Whitmore.
3: You have to understand, Mr. Druthers, confidentiality is essential in delicate matters such as what you're discussing.
0: So confidential, they're worthy of discussing at the Speckled Sow.
3: What's that?
1: You acquired a new corpse for your school some months back, did you not?
3: That information is confidential.
0: But information easily acquired. You understand if we were to be able to come this far, we will be able to confirm when you received your most recent guest. I'm not sure which word we should use. Most of the words I'm thinking of are rather chilling.
3: We take great care with the remains of the deceased. You must understand, the bodies themselves are of no use to the deceased, whose families do not claim them. But they are of significant importance to the medical field. New doctors can learn from them and help the living to live longer. This is the greater good.
1: But what if there was a body that was indeed claimed, but stolen anyway?
3: The fact remains that they will help those living in the present and those not yet born, who will benefit from the knowledge we gain from every guest, as you say. Every one is treated with respect and reverence. There are no coffins here, but they are protected under lock and key.
1: How many bodies, Doctor?
3: I couldn't count.
0: If you can't count, how are you a doctor?
3: We are always learning something new. As you can see, care and respect are hallmarks of our teaching hospital, and we are bettering the world with our actions.
1: We require information on the body of Archibald Crowe that was brought here 4 months ago.
3: I'm sorry, we do not have any information on any remains with that name, and, as I believe I have already advised, we operate confidentially. I will now ask you to leave.
0: Most likely, the name was not provided 4 months ago. You merely sourced a body by hiring a resurrectionist, and they procured one. The one they procured 4 months ago was Archibald Crowe.
3: I'm sorry, but you have no proof of that preposterous claim, and I must ask you now to leave the premises, or you will be escorted out.
1: If we were able to use the knowledge of his activity at the Speckled Sow later, we may have gained an advantage in the interview.
0: He seemed reticent to tell the truth, no matter when we brought that information to bear.
1: I am convinced we know the whereabouts of Archibald Crowe, but we have no power to return him.
0: Undoubtedly, by the time the Yard conducts an investigation, they will have records telling a different story entirely than the one we know occurred.
1: They undoubtedly will have false records created just in case of that eventuality. Still, it is worth contacting Gregson at the Yard.
0: My very next stop. Will you join me?
1: No. I should advise Mrs. Delavigne we believe we know the fate of her father's remains.
4: I do not take comfort in the false protestations of this Dr. Whitmore that society is better because of the unwilling sacrifice of my father's body.
1: I would not take comfort in that either. However, what we believe through our investigation tells us we have identified the location of your father. We have provided the information we possess to the authorities, but I do not wish to give you false hope. It is very likely there will be little evidence to conclusively prove what we know, and the body will not be returned.
4: Thank you, Miss Thorne, for your efforts and your candor. I could not have expected more from you. Until yesterday, I had no hope the matter would be investigated at all.
1: If we receive new information that will benefit you, we will provide it.
4: I am grateful that I am no longer in the dark. The matter will see the light of day one way or the other.

0: Good day, Miss Thorne.
1: Mrs. Delavine.
0: Miss Thorne, the ones who caused this great harm to my family, do they know the harm they have done?
1: In all honesty, they do not see it as the monstrous act that it is. They justify it as for the greater good. I'm sorry.
0: They should pray every day for heaven's forgiveness.
1: For they shall receive none.
0: On earth.
2: A Mr. Hughes is here to see you, Mum.
1: Send him in, Mrs. Kipling. This should be interesting, Barnaby.
3: Mr. Druthers, Miss Thorne, I just want to say, well, I'm not sure what else to say, but thank you.
4: Have you read the paper this morning? I'm not sure if you read the Chronicle.
3: News?
1: A most ghastly robbery at the Stoke Newington Hospital, but no money was taken.
4: You seem too over or too underwhelmed for words. Allow me to fill in the information. It seems someone was able to break the locks, and somehow that person or persons acquired all of the deceased specimens at the teaching hospital and removed them.
1: You were a locksmith apprentice, were you not, Mr. Hughes?
3: I have been many things.
4: As you know, on your behalf, we identified the location of the remains of Archibald Crowe.
3: Right you are, sir. I am here to pay that debt.
1: We would like to know what you think happened to the specimens that were taken.
3: I like to think they were taken to a great estate of a great lady and given a proper burial. May their souls finally find their everlasting peace. And if she received help from someone, he was rewarded for his efforts.
4: You seem at peace yourself, Mr. Hughes.
3: I am, Mr. Druthers. It is the peace of the forgiven.
4: Happy for you, sir. But I'm sorry, we cannot accept payment. We normally accept an honorarium, but in this case...
1: In this case, there is possibly some other party that should receive some payment. Good day, Mr. Hughes.
3: Good day to you both.
4: Forgiveness, Miss Thorne.
1: Something we all need, that can be requested but never demanded, can never be purchased but valued beyond measure, and yet however much it is treasured by the one who receives it, the one who gives it gains much, much more.
5: Can I help you?
3: Yes, Sexton. The name is Hughes. I've come to give this honorarium payment to Brockborough for the upkeep of the grounds and security and whatever you need.
5: This is generous, sir. May I ask what motivated you?
3: It's because of the veiled lady at the gate, the harbinger of heaven's forgiveness.
5: Well, with this, we should be able to hire a gravedigger.
3: If you're hiring, I am looking for a position. And I can do that work.
5: Come in, sir, and let us see what the future holds.

0: Barnaby Druthers, The Veiled Lady. 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Directed by A.J. Lin. Music by Bob Eccleston. Starring Devin Richtmeyer, Humphrey Ralston, Jandy Hanna, Kurt Boucher, A.J. Lin, Jerry Crystal, Jason Kulas, Beth Steinberg, and Jeff Savage. Barnaby Druthers, The Veiled Lady.
1: From the Bureau of Economic Geology, this is EarthDate. What's the world's most dangerous animal? Sharks? Nope, they bite only 70 people a year, with just 6 fatalities. Poisonous snakes? They kill about 50,000. But far and away, the most dangerous is the mosquito. It kills 1 million people a year and sickens 250 million more. But we may be able to stop it with an even tinier creature. There are 3,000 species of mosquito. Different ones can carry malaria, West Nile virus, Zika, yellow fever, dengue, Japanese encephalitis, and more. They don't cause these diseases, but instead bite an infected person, then pass it to others. Some of these diseases, like malaria, have medicines to prevent and treat them. Others, like dengue, don't. But scientists may have found a novel solution, infecting the mosquitoes themselves with bacteria called Wolbachia. Wolbachia exists symbiotically in about 50% of insect species. When introduced to mosquito populations, they consume essential molecules within the insect, like cholesterol, the same thing that Zika and dengue rely on. This means these diseases can't survive within the mosquito and can't be transferred to more humans. Wolbachia don't kill the mosquitoes and are found to be harmless to humans and other creatures that depend on mosquitoes for food, like birds and bats. A microbiological treatment for a global disease problem. I'm Scott Tinker.
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0: Nutmeg Junction presents Cosmic Ventures, Episode 9, Moshi's Story, the conclusion of the Bottleneck storyline. 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Starring Kurt Boucher, Jason Kulas, A.J. Lynn, and Amanda Yount. Featuring Matt Griffiths and Melissa Gabehart as Moshi. Written by J. Timothy Quirk, copyright 2026, created for community radio. The Cosmic Venture, a spacefaring vessel with the crew, including the pilot, Kuiper Boost, the strategist and communications specialist, Sarvel, the mechanical life form, Jeeves, and the self-proclaimed captain of the crew, Clark. There's also a cat named Moshi. Galaxies from their homeworld, as emissaries on behalf of the Stardustan conglomerate, they explore uncharted space.
1: The best one can say about two-legged creatures is that they attempt to be well-intentioned when they are not completely confused. For instance, most of the time they understand the importance of punctuality, especially when it comes to mealtimes, although I have found that gentle reminders can aid their cognitive skills. I must admit, it is most annoying when one must provide these gentle reminders for sometimes direct contact with their legs are required. That being said, I am not unpleased with the singular two-legged creature I have selected for my own. I have named her Kuiper. It is quite apparent that Kuiper understood it was a great honor to be chosen by a feline protector such as I. As a demonstration of my goodwill, I have on occasion acknowledged her presence, even when I did not require anything from her. Therefore, it can be upsetting when my basic expectations are not the sole priority of these two-legged creatures.
2: The Gilln aren't happy with us. They're coming in hot, Kuiper.
3: Tell me something I don't know, Clark.
4: They're demanding our surrender.
2: I could tell that myself, Sarvel, because they're firing on us. At least we're avoiding their blasts.
3: I'm avoiding the blasts.
2: Great flying, Kuiper. Thanks.
3: Thank me when we're out of danger. Hold on. Double barrel roll.
2: We have nothing to say to the Gilln. Jeeves, can you take Sarval's place at communication? We need Sarvel on tactical.
5: I will comply.
4: Venture is 74.6 clicks away from the wormhole. 37 clicks from the Gilln moon. Between us and there, and closing fast, is the Gilln ship. Fortunately, the Venture has 3 quanta cannons, and I've got them powered up.
5: If the Cosmic Ventures enters the wormhole, it will exit into Marsul territory, and they will not be expecting the Venture's arrival.
4: That was Clark's choice not to read them in on the grand plan of the rescue operation, Clark.
2: Our plan was to get Kuiper and Jeeves off Gilln World, and we did it. I'll take the win. If we survive.
3: That one was close. Not now, Moshi. Not now, girl.
4: Firing cannon. Hit them twice.
5: The impacts resulted in minimal damage. It appears our cannons are not calibrated to affect the thoracium coating of the Gilln vessel.
2: Sarvel got them to move. That's something.
5: The Gilln ship appears to be changing their trajectory.
4: Their ship will reach the wormhole before the Venture.
2: Can we do anything to get to the wormhole first? Right now, I'll take whatever's on the other side of the wormhole to being destroyed immediately by the Gilln ship.
3: I'll try to take her there, but it's gonna get bumpy. Hold on!
1: You would be well within your rights to conclude that the two-legged creature's lack of interest in providing water into my sacred bowl is somewhat odd, if not downright distressing. I would have found it to be greatly disturbing if it were my first experience with them, but as I have been around two legs for a while, One simply cannot expect beings of their limited capacity to possess sufficient empathetic intellect to address the needs in the universe exemplified by adding sufficient water into the bowl. It comes down to definition. If one defines the universe as vast and incomprehensible, it is easy to do nothing to improve it. But if one does not possess the capability to understand the link between world and a bowl that stands empty, then they will understand very little. That's where they are, poor dears. My bowl is empty. The universe is less than it should be. It is that simple, and yet that obvious fact escapes them. Distressing, but not unexpected.
4: The Gilln is closing. We're still 20 clicks from the wormhole.
3: I just couldn't find a direct course. It would make it just too easy of a target.
2: Options. Even from you, Jeeves, if you have any.
5: They are demanding that we stand down and prepare to be boarded and towed back to Gilln World. I would not find that outcome to be wise.
4: We could make a run for it to the Outer Moon. Is that within the Venture's capabilities?
3: What I wouldn't give to send a Malpath Phantasm their way.
2: We're so close. Can we send a probe forward into the wormhole with a message asking the Marsul for reinforcements?
3: Well, the Marsul might think it's a trap by the Gilln. Hold on. Sharp turn.
5: Respectfully, Kuiper Boost, the Marsul will not believe our probe to be a trap. Our technology and the Gilln technology are not of the same kind and quality. However, they may ignore the request.
2: Do it anyway. Do it. Do it.
4: I already did. It's on the way. I'm the only one who can translate a message into Marsul language. I began writing it as soon as you said it.
3: There it goes. What's to stop them from shooting it down?
2: We have to give them a more tantalizing target.
3: You mean us?
2: Head toward the moon.
3: Course heading 5.327. This isn't going to be pretty.
2: We've been hit!
5: Impact to the aft propulsion unit.
3: That'll hurt. We're not gonna make it.
2: Kuiper, the command center isn't the best place for your cat when we're in the middle of a battle.
3: I'm busy piloting the ship, Clark.
2: All right, then Sarval, can you move my resonator out of its reach?
4: I'll put it here.
2: Thanks.
5: The Gilln ship is attempting to communicate with us. The captain is demanding our surrender.
4: Let's hear it.
6: This is the Gilln ship Sunak-1. You cannot reach the Gilln bridge. If you attempt to travel through the Gilln bridge, you will be destroyed. Power down your weapons and prepare to return to Gilln World.
3: That's Sunak.
2: We can't get to the wormhole before being shot down. We can't evade and can't hide in open space. Let's make a break for the moon.
3: It'll buy us time, but we won't be able to hide within the ring of the moon.
2: It's better than surrendering or dying. What am I looking at?
5: The ring around the moon is comprised of destroyed vessels.
4: Let's hope we didn't give them one more.
2: At least our ship is not out in the open and exposed. We have some time.
5: The Gilln ship is sending a communication. Shall I accept?
2: Let's hear it. Maybe it'll buy us even more time.
6: This is the Gilln ship Sunak-1. Crew of the Venture, you know me.
2: And you know us, Sunak. You know we're not staying.
6: Whether you stay or go does not concern me, Clark. But Kuiper should stay here.
3: No thanks, Sunak.
6: Kuiper, there is a new world for you to discover right here.
3: Your world is unjust.
6: Isn't every world unjust in some way? Is Gilln World any worse than your home planet? Weren't you forced into the oxygen mines at a young age? Oh yes, I remember our talks, and what you said about the Sartistan conglomerate that you work for. Why stay there? Are your leaders just? No, they conquer. So if the universe is unfair and unjust, why not choose the one that offers the best opportunities for you?
5: There is no quantifiable evidence that supports the conclusion that the universe employs morality-based scales of just or unjust.
6: I'm not talking to the artificial man or the others. I'm talking to you, Kuiper. Just for you. I know how alone you can feel. We we can offer you a home. Stay here, with me. Isn't that what you want? A home?
4: Hey, Moshi.
3: I am home.
6: Your friends will die with you if you reject this offer, or if you stay with me, they can go. You can set them free.
3: If I stay, then the Venture can leave?
2: We are not leaving without Kuiper.
6: That's not your choice, Clark. That's Kuiper's to make.
3: I need time to talk to my friends.
6: You have 5 quanta units.
3: He says if I stay here, you all can live and leave.
4: Don't stay here on my account. I say we fight.
2: There's no way I'm accepting that deal.
5: My analysis indicates there is a 95% probability that Sunak will attack the Venture once Kuiper Boost, the only individual he cares about, is on board his ship.
1: It comes down to consequence. Action, reaction, result. This is how the universe works at every level. It is neither just nor unjust, it is merely consequential. Choices dictate results. In this instance, there is nothing more important than my empty bowl. It has now been an eternity for me, and yet my bowl is not filled. I demand attention. I do not receive attention. I react. It is entirely sensible and predictable. And if the two-legged creatures understood how the world worked, I would not have to react in this manner. But understand, it is a consequence of their dereliction of duty, their choice of prioritizing other things instead of my bowl.
3: Moshi! Sorry, Clark. She knocked over your resonator onto Sarvel's communicator, and then both of them broke.
2: We have bigger things to worry about.
5: Sunak is sending his communication to us. Should I accept it?
2: Not yet. Options?
3: I haven't told you what I'm going to choose.
5: What do you choose, Kuiper?
3: I choose the Venture. Fight or die.
4: Thank the deities. Hate to tell you, but Sunak is Buddudunk.
2: Did you notice how Moshi hit one thing into another and then both broke?
3: I thought you said we didn't have time to talk about that right now.
2: Sarvel, what if you targeted the carcass of one of these destroyed ships in front of the Sunak ship?
4: One that has Therastium coating. Therastium against Therastium.
5: The Gilm vessel will fire if we do not accept the communication.
2: Put him on, Jeeves.
6: My patience is at an end. Kuiper, are you coming with me?
3: What if you came with us, Sunak? We could travel together. You could be part of the Venture crew.
6: You want me to leave my galaxy? My people need me, and here I have everything I need. I own land, my business, my own ship. You want me to trade it all to become a vagabond with you?
3: All you possess is unjustly gained, and all will be taken from you in time. But if you come with us, we could build something that is truly earned.
6: All my riches, all my possessions are here.
3: I will never be one of your possessions.
6: That is your choice, Kuiper. You will meet your end in the Death Ring, the graveyard of all who opposed us.
2: Now, Sarvel!
4: Firing. Well, that got his attention.
5: The guild ship has received damage, however, if Sunak learns from this encounter quickly, he may conduct the same maneuver against us. He is firing back.
2: If this is how we go out together. Fire all cannons at the derelicts!
3: Moving the ship to avoid the Gilm blast. Pattern Gamma Alpha 7.
5: Calculating cannon pattern to accommodate the movement. Target locked in.
4: Firing!
2: There's something happening in the wormhole.
5: It is a Marsul Armada. They have completed coating their fleet with Therastium.
2: Sunak still hasn't broken off his attack against us.
3: I'm doing my best.
5: Sunak should be aware of the Marsul ships by now. The Marsul is not sending any communication to the Giln ship. They are just firing upon his vessel.
2: That's a form of communication. Can we make it to the wormhole with the Marsul?
3: Only with the best pilot in the known galaxies. Fortunately, you have her at the helm.
5: We are in Marsul space, Captain Clark.
2: Set a course to the wormhole back to our sector. Unless there's any objection?
3: The Marsul and the Giln have been battling for generations. Our staying would not tip the scales in a direction for long. We would simply be fighting their battles forever.
4: Until the Sardistan conglomerate arrives here.
5: Then the Marsul and Giln may join forces to fight the conglomerate. That has been known to happen in history.
2: We would become the bigger threat to both. And it's best we leave now, quickly as we can.
4: Navigation set.
3: What message did you send in the probe, Zarvul?
4: I said, send every ship. Time for vengeance. Maybe not the nicest message, but I had very little time to think of one that would inspire them to come through.
2: And we got out of there with very little damage.
5: With the exception of Captain Clark's resonator and Sarval's communicator, which are damaged beyond repair.
2: That's okay. It gave us the idea we needed.
3: Thank you, Moshi. Moshi? Are you hungry? Or thirsty? Let's get you some water, girl.
1: Finally, Kuiper has prioritized my requirements to the highest level, where they should be at all times. What two-legged creatures do not understand is that the universe is very easy to understand. One action creates another, and so on and so on. So every act of kindness, generosity, every act that is good builds a just world, and every act of cruelty and evil builds an unjust one. What is the world, after all, but our own experiences writ large against the backdrop of others' experiences? One day they will understand this. They will have the capacity to learn this, if they only open their eyes and their minds to see. But as I have said, they are well-intentioned when they are not otherwise mostly confused. My bowl is filled. The world is good. May your bowl be filled. May your world be good. If you find it is not, if others' bowls are not filled, then take actions to make it so. Your world will be what you make of it. The choice is yours.

0: to Behind the Page. I'm Paige Toastly, and since I forgot to call out for a sick day today, I'm here with Abigail Fibble, author of her new book, Super Duper Secrets of the Surprisingly Successful, or Why You Never Give Away Your Expertise for Free. Welcome, Abigail. Congratulations on the book.
1: Paige, it's great to be here to talk to your listeners about my book, and I hope you validate parking. Here's a parking ticket.
0: Parking is free here, and what you handed me is a ticket for parking at the airport 2 years ago.
1: It never hurts to ask. As I say in my book, every opportunity is another opportunity for another opportunity. That's in chapter 7.
0: That's true. I've read your book, as you were kind enough to send an advance copy to me in preparation for today's discussion.
1: Excellent. You can reimburse me the $14.95 plus shipping after the interview.
0: Oh, I thought by calling it an advanced copy, it was a free copy for me to review.
1: No, $14.95. Of course, I could always offer you the friend price.
0: Oh, good.
1: Which is buy two for $30.
0: That's your friend price? What price do your enemies pay?
1: You never want to find out. As I say in my book, don't make enemies, make solutions. Chapter 12.
0: Very well. Let's get into your book, shall we? You've written about what you call the secrets of successful people.
1: Super duper secrets of the surprisingly successful. Remember the branding.
0: Let's talk about those secrets now.
1: But if we talk about them, they won't be secrets anymore.
0: Well, they're not actually secrets anyway, because you put them in writing and published them. True?
1: Paige. As you know, if we tell your listeners those super duper secrets, they'll know them already and they won't buy the book.
0: Ah, I see the conundrum. Then let me switch our avenue of discussion here, Abigail. How did you research this book? According to the dust jacket, it took over 20 years to write it.
1: Thank you for the question. Yes, 20 years of research. You see, I began with the question, why are some companies successful?
0: That's a good question, Abigail.
1: I thought so. I decided the answer might be found from the people at the top of the pyramid schemes we call corporations. So I identified a super duper successful business, which happened to be an insurance company, and I decided to get the inside scoop through research. I applied for a position in the mailroom. See, in those days, the mailroom functions weren't outsourced. So once I was hired, I had a foot in the door. I worked my way to a processor, then claims adjuster, then analyst, then took on claims team leader duties before joining the ranks of middle management. With each step on the ladder of success, I was getting closer and closer to the CEO and CFO.
0: And for our listeners, what's the difference between a CEO and a CFO?
1: I'm not sure. It's whatever the F stands for.
0: I think I know what the letter F stands for in this interview.
1: Anyway, after 20 years, I was just about to meet the CEO and CFO at the company conference when the pandemic hit.
0: Oh, dear.
1: My strategy was to wait until we had in-person meetings again. And in only 3 short years later, I realized I was never going back to in-person meetings, so I switched my game plan. Being okay with making changes to plans when situations change is part of chapter 6 in my book, in a chapter called Being Okay with Making Changes to Plans When Situations Change.
0: I feel you might have been able to tighten that up a bit.
1: I didn't have time. I was busy conducting research. Finally, all my planning paid off when the CEO held a virtual town hall with the entire company. I emailed in a few questions and she answered one. I took notes, created some bullet points, and what you have in your hands is the result, a $14.95 value.
0: Do you think you could have saved some time by sending an email at the very beginning?
1: Don't be so naive, Paige. CEOs are naturally a suspicious and cowardly lot. They even use spam filters for their email. I had to immerse myself in their culture and become one of them to earn their trust. And after 20 years, I believe I became the Jane Goodall in the ape-like world of commercial casualty insurance.
0: Wow, that's amazing how offensive that is on so many levels.
1: Thank you.
0: Not a compliment.
1: Don't be afraid of communication. That's a key takeaway in chapter 5 of my book, which I might add would make a wonderful present for Grandparents' Day, Arbor Day, or just a simple gift to celebrate National Leave the Office Early Day.
0: In closing, where can people find the book if they haven't listened to most of this interview and are still interested in purchasing it?
1: In closing, isn't this a podcast? I thought we have a full 2 hours.
0: No. This is radio. We have to make sure there's time in the hour to play the same 7 pop songs.
1: Radio? I drove down here and had to find parking so I can reach the ears of all 5 of your listeners?
0: Abigail, I told you that parking was free, and don't talk about my listeners. You don't want to make me an enemy. Instead,
1: make solution!
0: Exactly.
1: So you did read the book. I guess this all worked out in the end after all.
0: Ah, wonderful.
1: You can pay me the $14.95 plus shipping, please. I accept cash or any other payment method that's non-refundable.
0: The book is called Super Duper Secrets of the Surprisingly Successful, or Why You Never Give Away Your Expertise for Free, by Abigail Fibble. Thank you for coming in, Abigail.
1: Thank you, Paige. I look forward to coming back when my next book is published. It's tentatively titled Reply All, Email Responses to CEOs That Can End Your 20-Year Career.
0: I hope by then we can charge you $14.99 for parking. Until then, this has been Behind the Page. I'm Paige Toastly. Good reading to you all.

0: Those of us living in Southwest Oregon, like our neighbors to the south, live in a rather unusual climate called a Mediterranean climate. This is characterized by wet winters and dry summers. While this makes for an excellent climate for dry summer camping trips, it also results in dry soils and vegetation that are susceptible to fire. The result is that the occasional severe summer thunderstorm that produces lightning strikes can easily initiate the train of events that leads to large wildfires. Just like vegetation communities in other regions of the world where the Mediterranean climate exists, the Mediterranean obviously, southern and southwestern Australia, western South Africa, and western South America, our forests are fire-prone, fire-adapted, and fire-dependent. This means that fire is an entirely natural, normal, and even required element of our forests. If we wish to maintain healthy, resilient forests, we must retain fire as part of the management strategy. Indeed, the likelihood that we could eliminate fire completely, even if we were foolish enough to try, is remote. While those paying attention to the last 40 years or so have seen an increase in area burned and the number of large wildfires, if we go back in time to the beginning of the last century and beyond, we find we are currently experiencing an unusually low fire risk. Indeed, if we compare the area burned with historical conditions of biomass burning and climate, tracking back 3,000 years, we find ourselves experiencing a remarkable fire deficit. This means that given our current climate, induced by climate change, we should be suffering more burning than we are experiencing. The message is simple. We need to understand that fire in southern Oregon is inevitable, and we will have to learn to live with it and manage it, not just fight and try to extinguish every incident that occurs. Recorded in the studios of KSKQ, Ashland, Oregon, this has been the Climate Capsule. I'm Alan Journay from Southern Oregon Climate Action Now. Please visit our website at socan.eco, where you can learn more about SOCAN, our projects and activities.
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Welcome to the Radio Free Blues Show. This is your host, Larry Becker. We're going to start off with a live concert by Bernard Allison from the album Kentucky Fried Blues. Bernard Allison was born on November 26, 1965 in Peoria, Illinois. He's the son of famed blues guitarist Luther Allison. In addition to being influenced by his father, his work is also informed by Stevie Ray Vaughan, Johnny Winter, Freddie King, and others. After being born in Peoria, he was raised in the blues oasis of Chicago, Illinois, and he began his guitar career in Blue Machine, a group led by Coco Taylor, and in the Blues All-Stars, Willie Dixon's group. After doing well in Chicago, he moved to Paris, France, where his father then made his home, and he performed with his father on many European and United States tours. He's recorded on the Mondo label as well as Cannonball Records and others. The album Kentucky Fried Blues was released on Ruff Records in 2003. Ruff Records is R-U-F. Along with Bernard Allison doing guitar and vocals on these cuts, there's Mike Velakis on keyboards, Jeff Hayes on bass, Craig Panache on drums, Richard Martinez on trombone, and Trevor Newman on trumpet. Let's listen to some rockin' live blues, Bernard Allison style, Kentucky Fried Blues. When Bernard Allison starts to sing on the second cut, you can really hear that Coco Taylor influence.

Jubilee, a celebration of music in Kentucky. Tonight, from Audubon Mill Park on the banks of the Ohio River in Henderson, Kentucky, and the W.C. Handy Blues Festival, the sounds of second-generation blues from Paris, France. Bernard Allison,

What I'd like to do right here is do a little tribute to a couple of my idols that we've lost. First of all, Mr. Albert King, and also Mr. Stevie Ray Vaughan. I had the pleasure of playing with both of those artists, and they were such a big inspiration for me. So I'm gonna play Bernard Allison's Virgin, and I'm gonna dedicate that to the two of them.

Yeah.

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1: Advice for folks who will be burning firewood while camping or in a wood stove. Buy it where you burn it. Now here's why. Moving firewood over long distances can potentially transport invasive insect species. Thus, authorities request that you either gather firewood on site, if permitted, or buy certified heat-treated firewood and refrain from moving firewood long distances. One insect species that is particularly a problem is the emerald ash borer beetle, which was first detected in Oregon in June of 2022 and has begun spreading into more areas of the state. The emerald ash borer is capable of killing entire stands of Oregon ash trees, both on land zoned for forestry and agriculture. Widespread death of Oregon ash trees could lead to damaging ecological changes in streams and forests. So do the forests a favor and buy it where you burn it. The forests and your great-great-grandkids will thank you.
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Welcome back to the Radio Free Blues Show. This is your host, Larry Becker. I've occasionally played music by Johnny Ace before, but I've never really discussed the matter of his death, and I'm going to do that on this show. For some background, I'm going to read the entry about Johnny Ace from the Encyclopedia of the Blues, published in 2006 by Rutledge, Taylor, and Francis Group. This particular entry, was written by Tom Fisher. Johnny Ace was born John Marshall Alexander Jr. on June 9, 1929 in Memphis, Tennessee, and he died on December 25, 1954 in Houston, Texas. Ace served in the United States Navy during World War II, and he returned to Memphis in 1946 to perform with several groups, including B.B. King and the Beale Street Boys Group. After King and Bobby Bland left the group, Ace renamed the group the Beale Streeters. He joined the Duke label in 1952 and he scored a number one hit with his first release, My Song. Following releases were hits as well. Cross My Heart, The Clock, Never Let Me Go, Please Forgive Me, and Saving My Love for You. Johnny Ace died tragically at the age of 25. His death was attributed to Russian roulette, despite widely circulated rumors of murder and career manipulation, and came at the peak of his career. That year, he had been voted the most programmed artist of the year by a Cashbox magazine poll. Following his death, his career culminated with the release of Pledging My Love. It's an anthem to love and youthful angst. Its success was fueled partially by the mystique surrounding his tragically young death and its soulful rendition of what would turn out to be a rhythm and blues standard. Unfortunately, few recordings exist for Johnny Ace. In his brief career, virtually everything was released in the months following his death. The limited amount of material does not, however, diminish his role as an essential troubadour of this phase of rhythm and blues music in America. And that's the entry by Tom Fisher in the Encyclopedia of the Blues, edited by Edward Camara, and issued in 2006. To learn more about Johnny Ace and his difficult and stressful career, I can point you in the direction of the book, The Late Great Johnny Ace and the Transition from Rhythm and Blues to Rock and Roll. It's a long title. The Late Great Johnny Ace and the Transition from Rhythm and Blues to Rock and Roll. It was written by James Salem and published by the University of Illinois Press in 1999. At one point in Johnny Ace's way too short career, he purchased a gun in Florida, and he sometimes used that gun to play pranks on the fellow musicians that he worked and toured with. It appeared that on Christmas Day, 1954, he was trying to show his friends that his handgun was not loaded, and he held it up to his head, and he pulled the trigger to show them. Horribly, it was loaded. And an amazing career and an amazing person came to an immediate end, at least on this mortal sphere. But his amazing music lives on to this day. The album we're going to feature is called Memorial Album, Johnny Ace, released on MCA Records in 1973, but the album was earlier released by Duke in 1955. Let's start off with Pledging My Love. It was recorded at the ACA, which is the Audio Company of America in Houston, Texas, on January 27, 1954. It's got Johnny Ace on piano and vocals, Pete Lewis on guitar, James Von Streeter on tenor sax, Albert Winston on bass, Johnny Otis on vibes, and Lurd Bell on drums. Here's Johnny Ace doing Pledging My Love.

That was Johnny Ace doing Pledging My Love. Let's listen to him do Don't You Know and Never Let Me Go. Never Let Me Go was released in October 1954, and it was a number 9 rhythm and blues hit. Here's Johnny Ace, Don't You Know, and then Never Let Me Go.

That was Johnny Ace doing Never Let Me Go, and before that, Don't You Know. He could play the piano as well as the organ and sing, that's for sure. Let's listen to him doing So Lonely, that's a song written by Johnny Ace. And then I'm Crazy Baby.

That was Johnny Ace doing So Lonely and I'm Crazy Baby. Next, he's doing My Song. It was recorded July 11, 1952 in Memphis, Tennessee by the Tri-State Recording Company. It was his first number one rhythm and blues hit. It's got Earl Forrest on drums, Adolph Billy Duncan on tenor saxophone. Guitarist is unknown, and it's listed as Johnny Ace and the Beale Streeters.

That was My Song. Continuing with the Memorial album, Johnny Otis is Saving My Love for You and The Clock. The Clock was recorded January 13, 1953. It's got Fats Theis or Bill Ford on saxophone, George Joyner on bass, Johnny Otis on percussion, and an unknown guitarist. There's Johnny Ace. He's first doing Saving My Love for You, and then after that, The Clock. And in The Clock, you can sort of hear the clock ticking.

That was Johnny Ace and the Clock. And before that was Johnny Ace and Saving My Love for You. Let's continue on this memorial album for Johnny Ace. He's doing How Can You Be So Mean? It was written by Johnny Ace. And then the second song is Still Love You So. That song was mastered in 1956 at the Audio Company of America in Houston, Texas. It's got James Von Streeter on saxophone, Peter Lewis on guitar, Albert Winston on bass, Lurd Bell on drums, and Johnny Otis on vibes, and of course, Johnny Ace on piano and vocals.

That was Johnny Ace doing Still Love You So. And before that, How Can You Be So Mean? This is Larry Becker doing the Radio Free Blues Show. 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Next is Johnny Ace. He's doing vocals and the Hammond organ, a song called Cross My Heart. It was released in 1953. And following that, the last song on the Memorial album. The song is called Anymore. It was released in 1955. Johnny Ace doing vocals and piano on that piece. Here's Johnny Ace doing Cross My Heart and Anymore.

0: That was the Johnny Ace Memorial Album. Let's shift back from rhythm and blues to Chicago blues, although it didn't take place in Chicago. This is Howlin' Wolf doing I Didn't Mean to Hurt Your Feelings. It was recorded November 6, 1964 at the American Blues Festival in Bremen, Germany, with Howlin' Wolf doing vocals and harmonica, Hubert Sumlin on guitar, Willie Dixon on bass, and Clifford James on drums. Howlin' Wolf, I Didn't Mean to Hurt Your Feelings.
1: The number's going out now. I didn't mean to hurt your feelings, and I didn't mean to do you no harm. Take it, M and G.

That was Howlin' Wolf. I didn't mean to hurt your feelings. Next is Jimmy Reed. He's doing vocals and harmonica and guitar on Little Rain. It was recorded January 9th, 1957 in Chicago, Illinois. It's got Eddie Taylor on guitar and Earl Phillips on drums. It was issued on the VJ label. That's VEE-JAY.

That was Jimmy Reed. He was doing Little Rain. Next is Lightning Slim. So I guess it's rain and now some lightning. He's doing vocals and guitar. Things I Used to Do. It was recorded in Sheffield, Alabama in 1971. It's got Stacy Goss and Mike Stowe doing trumpets. Charlie Rose doing trombone. Clayton Ivey on keyboards. Sonny Royal on saxophone. Jesse Carr on guitar. Bob Wary on bass. Tipsy Armstrong on harmonica, and Fred Proudly on drums. It's off the album High and Low Down. Lightning Slim, Things I Used to Do.

0: Thank you for tuning in to another Radio Free Blues show. We're going to close out the show with a little bit of Rock Me Mama by Lightning Slim. 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
1: Are you and President Trump friends?
2: I'm his lawyer, was his lawyer, and now I'm the Deputy Attorney General.
0: Acting Attorney General Todd Blanche grilled by senators at his confirmation hearing Wednesday over his ties to President Trump, his handling of the Epstein files, and his role in creating a $1.8 billion fund for Trump to give to his allies, including January 6th insurrectionists. We'll speak to Seattle Congress member Pramila Jayapal about Blanche, a vote by half the House Democrats to strip U.S. military funding for Israel, and her call for independent investigations into the killings of Johann Sebastian of Biddeford, Maine, and Lorenzo Salgado Araujo in Houston by ICE agents. We'll also talk to a lawyer for Lorenzo's brother, Victor. He was detained after witnessing his brother's killing. He now faces deportation. Then, is the U.S.-Iran war a forever war in the making? We'll speak with Ali Vaez of the International Crisis Group. And we look at the Trump administration's move to gut the Endangered Species Act. The group Earth Justice is suing.
3: They're trying to let activities like logging and oil drilling go forward, even if they'll destroy endangered species habitat, and even without taking the most basic measures to reduce that destruction.
0: All that and more coming up. Welcome to Democracy Now!, democracynow.org, The War and Peace Report. I'm Amy Goodman. The U.S. has struck Iran for a fifth consecutive day, targeting the capital, Tehran, and port cities, including Bandar Abbas, which is home to the headquarters of Iran's navy. On Thursday morning, the U.S. fired on an oil tanker attempting to reach Harg Island in the Strait of Hormuz. In retaliation, Iran attacked Bahrain, Kuwait, and Jordan. Iran's military warned if President Trump follows through on his threat to strike civilian infrastructure, it would strike all infrastructure across the Gulf. At least 35 civilians have been killed by U.S. strikes in recent days, according to Iranian authorities. This is President Trump speaking from Pennsylvania Wednesday.
4: They want to settle so badly. They don't like what we're doing. And they do want to settle. We'll find out whether or not we settle with them or we just finish it off.
0: The Trump administration's internal estimate of the cost of the U.S.-Israeli war in Iran has soared to as much as $100 billion, according to U.S. officials who spoke to NBC News. Meanwhile, Israel's defense minister, Israel Katz, told U.S. Defense Secretary Pete Hegseth Wednesday Israel's planning to keep its forces in so-called security zones in Gaza, Lebanon, and Syria. In Gaza, Israeli forces have killed four more people, including a child. Palestinian officials say an Israeli strike hit an apartment building in Deir al-Balah in central Gaza, killing Omar Abu Qasem, his wife Asma, and their six-year-old daughter Habiba. Their three-year-old son Sami was injured. This is a relative of the family.
5: This poor, innocent civilian family that has no connection to any military action is a neutral family who was sleeping. Their children were sleeping in their mother's lap. This is how innocent civilians are bombed on these nights, which are said to include a truce and peace.
0: Since last October's so-called ceasefire, Israeli forces have killed more than 1,100 Palestinians in Gaza. Israel's security cabinets approved nearly $500 million in funding for 34 new settlements in the occupied West Bank. That's according to far-right Israeli finance minister Bezalel Smotrich. Under his tenure, 103 Israeli settlements have already been established in the occupied West Bank, violating international law. This comes amidst growing Israeli settler violence against Palestinians and their property. This is Bezalel Smotrich.
6: We are making sure that the decisions we have made regarding the legislation and establishment of the new settlements in Judea and Samaria will not remain on paper, but will become reality on the ground. We are approving one government budget decision after another. Budgets for roads, budgets for infrastructure, and also budgets for constructions, caravans.
0: On Capitol Hill, half of all Democrats voted Wednesday to support a measure slashing military funding to Israel. The amendment proposed by Republican Congressmember Thomas Massie would have eliminated $3.3 billion in annual U.S. military assistance to Israel. The measure was ultimately defeated by House Republicans, along with Democratic Minority Leader Hakeem Jeffries and Caucus Chair Pete Aguilar, who vowed to continue funding Israel. But the House Democratic Whip, Catherine Clark, supported Massey's amendment. She wrote in a statement, quote, "We should not provide a blank check for military aid to any country that does not comply with U.S. law, interests, and values. The Netanyahu government has failed to meet that standard," she said. The former House Speaker, Congressmember Nancy Pelosi of California, also voted to cut off funding to Israel, saying Americans, quote, "are rightly demanding an end to a perpetual cycle of war, and the Netanyahu government cannot maintain its current course," Pelosi said. The Senate Judiciary Committee heard testimony Wednesday from Acting Attorney General Todd Blanche, whom Trump has nominated to fill the role permanently. Democrats grilled Blanche over the Justice Department's handling of the Epstein files, the Trump administration's so-called anti-weaponization fund, and President Trump's $100 million settlement, it's believed, with the IRS. Blanche was also questioned about serving as President Trump's personal lawyer.
1: Are you and President Trump friends?
2: I'm his lawyer, was his lawyer, and now I'm the deputy attorney general. So I met him as his criminal defense attorney. I'm not sure there's very many people who have ever had a criminal defense attorney who calls that person their friend.
0: Republican Senator John Cornyn of Texas signaled he was undecided on Blanche. A no vote from Cornyn would effectively sink Blanche's nomination for attorney general. President Trump's pick to replace Tulsi Gabbard as director of national intelligence refused to say Wednesday whether Joe Biden won the 2020 election. Jay Clayton was testifying before the Senate Intelligence Committee at his confirmation hearing. Here he is being questioned by Georgia Democrat John Ossoff.
7: You refuse to answer a simple matter of fact about the 2020 election. Is that right?
8: No, that's not right.
7: Then answer the question. Who won the 2020 election?
8: I have answered the question.
7: Answer it. What is your answer?
8: I've given you my answer.
7: What is your answer? You refuse to answer a basic question about who won a presidential election?
8: No,
7: But you asked to lead America's intelligence community? Isn't it humiliating to be unable to answer this question, to have to indulge the president's delusions?
0: Jay Clayton also claimed not to know that his predecessor, Tulsi Gabbard, joined an FBI raid on an election center in Atlanta last year. And he defended President Trump's proposed $1.8 billion so-called anti-weaponization fund to compensate Trump allies and insurrectionists. Jay Clayton's the U.S. attorney for the Southern District of New York, where he oversaw the Justice Department indictment of former Venezuelan President Nicolas Maduro on drug trafficking charges. Meanwhile, the New York Times filed a motion to quash subpoenas that Jay Clayton and the U.S. attorney's office in Manhattan served to New York Times journalists after they reported on security concerns involving President Trump's new plane donated to him by Qatar. In a statement, the Times senior vice president, David McGraw, said, quote, "We are going to court to defend our journalists' rights to report freely on the administration and to provide the public with stories that matter," he said. The subpoenas were delivered to four Times journalists at their homes Friday to testify before a federal grand jury in the Southern District of New York. The Pentagon's announced plans to screen the testosterone levels of service members over the age of 30 and will offer voluntary replacement therapy to those with low T scores. The initiative was announced Wednesday by Defense Secretary Pete Hegseth, who's branded the Pentagon as the High T Department of War.
9: "I'm authorizing a new screening program for testosterone deficiency for our service members, ensuring you have the right testosterone levels to operate at your absolute best.
0: The Pentagon did not say whether women would be tested for testosterone or whether troops would be evaluated for other hormone deficiencies. This comes after Hegseth last year ordered a halt to all gender-affirming medical procedures for service members and removed openly transgender troops from the U.S. military. Hegseth has previously said women should not hold combat roles and has fired female leaders at the Pentagon while denying others promotions. In Georgia, another prisoner has died in the custody of ICE. That's Immigration and Customs Enforcement. On Wednesday, ICE announced 45-year-old Venezuelan immigrant Jesus Manuel Arenas Silva was found unresponsive in a bus that was transporting him from one ICE jail to another with a suspected cause of death listed as cardiac arrest. It's at least the 22nd such death this year alone. It comes as the Department of Homeland Security said Wednesday it would reverse plans to halt traffic stops following the shooting deaths of two immigrants by ICE agents in less than a week. The reversal came after President Trump wrote on social media, "We cannot give up one of ICE's most important and effective crime-fighting tools, the traffic stop!" exclamation point, adding, "It won't happen on my watch," Trump wrote. About 100 million people in North America are under air quality alerts today as a thick blanket of smoke descends on cities from the upper Midwest to northeastern states. Overnight, air quality readings reached hazardous levels in cities including Minneapolis, Detroit, and Toronto. Forecasters warn New York and many East Coast cities will spend another day under hazy orange skies. More than 1,000 active fires are burning in Canada and dozens more in Minnesota. Meanwhile, more than 100 million people from the plains to the East Coast face heat advisories or extreme heat warnings today, with a massive heat dome bringing triple-digit heat and record temperatures to many areas. And here in New York City, dozens of pro-Palestine activists gathered for a vigil to demand the release of Dr. Hussama Bousafia, the director of Gaza's Kamel Edwin Hospital, who has been held in Israeli detention without charge since his abduction by Israeli troops 18 months ago. International calls to free Dr. Bousafia have been mounting over the past month, as his family and lawyers say he's facing possible death due to torture and medical neglect. This is Pam Sporn, a member of New York City Jewish Elders and Jewish Voice for Peace.
10: We're out here today, along with Doctors Against Genocide, to demand the release of Dr. Bousafia, but also all Palestinian healthcare workers that are imprisoned in Israeli prisoners, and also all Israeli detainees who are Palestinian.
0: And those are some of the headlines. This is Democracy Now!, democracynow.org, the War and Peace Report. I'm Amy Goodman.
11: And I'm Nermeen Sheikh. Welcome to our listeners and viewers across the country and around the world. Acting Attorney General Todd Blanche was grilled by senators during his confirmation hearing Wednesday to become Attorney General. Blanche previously served as President Trump's personal lawyer. He's headed the Justice Department on an acting basis since Trump fired Pam Bondi as Attorney General. It's unclear if Republicans have enough votes to confirm Blanche. During the hearing, outgoing Texas Senator John Cornyn blasted Blanche for his role in proposing a $1.8 billion fund for Trump to give to his allies, including January 6th insurrectionists. Republican Senator John Kennedy of Louisiana questioned Blanche about his ties to Trump.
1: Are you and President Trump friends?
2: I'm his lawyer, was his lawyer, and now I'm the Deputy Attorney General.
0: I'm his lawyer. Was his lawyer. Blanche corrected himself. Democratic Senator Dick Durbin criticized Blanche for continuing to act as if he were Trump's personal attorney.
12: In less than 18 months at the Department of Justice, you've shown you're still President Trump's personal attorney. Your tenure can be summed up in the four words you said, quote, "I love you, sir," to President Trump. This was your response when you were asked what you would say to him. This nation deserves an attorney general who loves the Constitution more than any single president, an attorney general focused on keeping America safe and combating corruption, not satisfying the president's personal grievances or channeling crypto cash to the administration's mega faithful.
0: During the Senate hearing, Blanche also faced questions about his handling of the Epstein files, and we'll hear his comments in a bit. But for more, we're joined now from Washington, D.C., by Democratic Congressmember Pramila Jayapal of Washington State. She's just introduced a bill with Senator Cory Booker to protect Epstein survivors whose personal information was improperly disclosed during the Trump's DOJ's recent release of the Epstein files, which Blanche was in charge of. But first, we want to go to the overall questioning of and the possibility that the acting or interim attorney general would become the attorney general. Your assessment of Todd Blanche, Congressmember Jayapal?
13: Well, my assessment, Amy, is that he is not fit to be attorney general. He slipped and said what is true, that he acts as the president's personal attorney, not as the attorney general for the people of the United States. This is a very important position, and Donald Trump is putting his personal attorney in because he wants him to do all the things that Donald Trump wants to do. The political persecutions that have been happening under Todd Blanche as acting attorney general, the cover up of the Epstein files. You have to ask, what is he hiding for the president that he is not willing to come out and actually take responsibility for and prosecute the predators that are present throughout the Epstein ring? The slush fund, you know, that he negotiated, now he says it's not going to happen. I don't believe him. I don't think there's anything in writing around that. The settlement with the IRS that he negotiated for Donald Trump himself. These are all indications of why he cannot be trusted as the top attorney for the people of the United States. He might be trusted as the top attorney for Donald Trump. That's not the role of attorney general. He should not be confirmed.
11: And Congressmember Jayapal, if you could clarify, there's been some reporting that suggests that, in fact, this confirmation hearing may be in part just symbolic, because he could, in principle, be acting attorney general for the duration of Trump's term.
13: Well, it's true that you can stay as an acting. However, I do think that it would be a significant step if the Republicans did not have the votes to confirm him. And I think that this is something that we need to fix. There is the possibility of people staying if they've been confirmed for another position. And then they can stay and transfer that confirmation into a new position. And so I think there's work to be done around that. But I do believe that John Cornyn, perhaps Tom Tillis, not clear to me from the questioning, who are now sort of cut loose because they won't be continuing in this position as senators, they might have the opportunity now to actually do what is right for the country. That is what I'm hoping for, because I think once he is, once they refuse to confirm him, there's much more opportunity for us to ensure that he doesn't continue in that position.
11: And Congressmember Jayapal, ahead of Todd Blanche's confirmation hearing, the group World Without Exploitation released this video featuring Epstein survivors calling on senators to reject Blanche's nomination because of his role in disclosing their personal information while protecting the names of alleged abusers during the Department of Justice's release of records related to the Jeffrey Epstein investigation.
14: My name was released.
15: My phone number was released.
16: Where I went to school.
17: Where I live.
16: My students can now search me and read about my abuse.
18: I am an Epstein survivor.
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24: Now Todd Blanche wants to be the Attorney General of the United States.
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41: No.
42: Vote no on Todd Blanche for Attorney General.
0: And several of Epstein's accusers were, in fact, seated in the Senate gallery during the hearing. And at the hearing, Illinois Democratic Senator Dick Durbin had a heated exchange with Acting Attorney General Todd Blanche on whether he would commit to personally meeting with Epstein survivors.
1: There are 10 individuals who were exploited and abused by Mr. Epstein. They are here today. None of them have had a chance to speak to anyone in the department.

0: You had singular responsibility for these files. There was a delay in meeting the statutory requirement on disclosure. You were involved in that. I think you ought to be part of this.
1: I am definitely part of it, and I have been from day one.
2: And Congressmember Jayapal, you've just introduced a bill with Senator Cory Booker to protect Epstein survivors whose personal information was improperly disclosed during the Trump DOJ's recent release of the Epstein files. So if you could talk about what exactly you've called for.
3: Yes, we just introduced the Redact Act, and this comes really from the whole experience of the Epstein survivors over the last year and a half under this Trump administration, DOJ, and Todd Blanche's overseeing. And you might remember that when Pam Bondi, then the Attorney General, was before us in the Judiciary Committee where I sit, I did the first line of questioning. And the most powerful moment was when I asked the survivors to stand up, and they all stood up behind Pam Bondi. And I asked Pam Bondi to turn and to acknowledge them and to apologize for the fact that the Department of Justice, under her leadership and Todd Blanche's leadership, he was really the one who was managing the Epstein files. They're both responsible. They released the names of these survivors. They released personal information. And in some cases, the survivors had not even told their families about the abuse that they had experienced at the hands of these powerful predators and criminals in the Epstein ring. And there, at the same time that their personal information was released, they also redacted, the Todd Blanche and Pam Bondi redacted the names of the powerful predators, which was clearly, both things were against the Epstein Transparency Act. The damage that was done out of the release of that personal information, their addresses, their phone numbers, pictures of them, all of the details of the abuse that they had suffered, they have not had any way to get recompense for that. And so the Redact Act essentially allows survivors a private right of action to sue the Department of Justice, including for monetary damages, because their information was released. I have spent hours and hours and hours with the survivors. I've gotten to know them incredibly well. They are so brave, so courageous. They are taking so many risks in continuing to stand up. They are inspiring people across the country to stand up and speak out about the abuse that other women have experienced at the hands of traffickers and predators. And it is really remarkable to me that to this day, they have not been able to sit down with Todd Blanche. And I will just say also that after that hearing, I was invited to meet with Pam Bondi because she had personally spied on me and had a document that showcased the files that I had looked at when I was reviewing the Epstein files. And so I made a big stink about it.
4: This is a big deal, Congressmember Jayapal. Just to explain for people to understand, you have to go into a room and look at the files, and they were filming you. They were surveilling you, looking at the files?
3: They were surveilling me, not with film, but what they did is they had a password protected account. So you had to sign in. And what they did is they downloaded my search history. And I only found out, Amy, because a photographer, I think it was AP photographer, took a picture of her binder when she was testifying. And it said, Representative Pramila Jayapal's search history. And it had all of the files that I had looked at documented on that piece of paper. So yes, they were surveilling members of Congress and what we searched for in preparation for her hearing before us on the Judiciary Committee. So I met with her. It was supposed to be one-on-one. And of course, Todd Blanche walks in 5 minutes after. I spent an hour with both of them and I grilled them on the surveillance of members of Congress and also on all of the things that they had done to hurt survivors and to protect the president. And I have to tell you, Todd Blanche was responsible for all of that. It was very clear to me that he was the one who was making the decisions, who was acting essentially as the president's personal attorney in redacting the names of powerful predators and allowing for the release.

0: piece of the names of these victims who of these survivors. He really, I think, wanted to discourage anyone else from coming forward with more information. He failed at that. They are continuing to come forward, but
1: Well,
0: he it's just another reason why he shouldn't be a big reason why he shouldn't be the attorney general.
1: we only have a few minutes and we want to get to the testosterone tests of service members. We want to get to ICE. But first, Congressmember Jayapal, I want to ask you about Israel. On Wednesday, you joined over 100 other Democrats. That's more than half the Democrats who voted to support a measure slashing military funding to Israel. The amendment proposed by Republican Congressmember Thomas Massie would eliminate $3.3 billion in annual U.S. military assistance to Israel. Notable Democrats voting to cut the funding included the former House Speaker Nancy Pelosi. Can you talk about the significance of this shift? More than half the Democrats who voted to end military funding of Israel, except for the Iron Dome.
0: It is a sea change, Amy. As you know, I was one of the first Democrats to call for ending military assistance, to call out the genocide in Gaza that is being perpetrated by the Israeli government, to call out the violence in the West Bank by the IDF and by settlers. And this is the first time in Congress where members of Congress, over half of the Democratic caucus, has responded to the pleas and the cries and the energy and organizing across the country to stop using our taxpayer dollars to send more bombs to kill children in Gaza and to commit this genocide. And so it is really significant. I don't think, sadly, I think this only was possible because the genocide occurred. That's something that our colleague Rashida Tlaib said, and it sticks with me every moment that I talk about this issue because, you know, it is the horror of what has unfolded that has finally allowed us to confront the fact that we should not be using taxpayer dollars to send to Israel to perpetrate this kind of violence. So the fact that over half of the Democratic caucus voted for this, I think, sends a new message to Benjamin Netanyahu and the Israeli government that they are not going to continue to get this kind of assistance. Delia Ramirez's bill that I co-lead called Block the Bombs now has over 80 co-sponsors on it, and that blocks any offensive weapons funding to Israel. So I think we are moving forward, and I want people across the country to know that their organizing matters, their voices matter, and yesterday you saw it in this vote in Congress.
2: Well, we want to go to the issue now of testosterone. The Pentagon has announced plans to screen the testosterone levels of service members over the age of 30 and will offer voluntary replacement therapy to those with a low T score. The initiative was announced Wednesday by Defense Secretary Pete Hegseth, who's branded the Pentagon as the High T Department of War. It's not clear what will happen to women in the military. This comes after Hegseth last year ordered a halt to all gender-affirming medical procedures for service members and removed openly transgender troops from the U.S. military. So, Congressmember Jayapal, if you could comment on that. I mean, even medical professionals who concede that there might be some loss of muscle mass, etc., in men after the age of 30 say that there is a very high risk of young men taking testosterone, becoming infertile, and also increasing cardiovascular health, the risks.
0: Yes, this is, I mean, it would be absurd and laughable if it wasn't so serious on many counts. Number one, the medical issues that you have identified with forcing people to take testosterone. Number two, the hypocrisy in banning trans service members and then prescribing testosterone for members of the military. It's not clear whether that's male members or male and female members. Number three, the idea that, you know, yesterday in judiciary, we had an anti-trans bill that essentially criminalizes gender-affirming care. Well, providing testosterone is actually gender-affirming care. If it was under consent of the individuals who were there, there are situations where it is prescribed with a doctor. This is what providing gender-affirming care is. And so while they are attacking trans people for getting gender-affirming care, they are at the same time imposing this requirement for testosterone on members of the military. And I warned my Republican colleagues yesterday in committee, they better watch what they vote for, because this kind of intrusive behavior where the government is getting involved in prescribing what medication you do or don't take without your consent, without the consent of doctors, the screening, invasive screenings of people to determine what their hormone levels are. Are they actually male? I asked my colleagues on judiciary to think about if they want to have their testosterone levels checked and testosterone provided. So there's so many hypocrisies and absurdities about this, but it is dangerous.
1: So not only a high T Department of War, but a high T Congress.
0: Imagine that.
1: Let's turn to the Trump administration's immigration crackdown and last week's fatal shooting by ICE of two men, one in Texas and Houston, one in Biddeford, Maine, one from Mexico, one from Colombia. Congressmember Jayapal, you just spearheaded a letter to DHS and ICE signed by almost 200 members of Congress, almost entire Democratic caucus, demanding accountability for the killings of Lorenzo Salgado Araujo in Houston and Johann Sebastian in Biddeford, Maine. What exactly are you demanding? And here you have Susan Collins running for Senate again, who approved unfettered tens of billions of dollars to go to the Department of Bureau Protection and ICE. And yet still, in both of these cases and in so many others, there are no body cam footage. There are no body cams that these men are wearing, the ICE agents.
0: Amy, what ICE is doing is absolutely horrific and unacceptable. And, it's hard to even look at these videos and not be in tears about the fact that there is a Trump militia roaming our streets, our towns, our cities, killing people regardless of immigration status with absolutely no accountability. And there have been at least six killings, murders of people in ICE-related enforcement activities. And the latest two with Lorenzo Salgado Araujo and Johann Sebastian Guerrero in Maine and in Texas are a continuation of this. So our letter demands independent investigations. We do not trust DHS. DHS comes out and says that somebody is weaponizing the vehicle. That's what they said in the case of Lorenzo Salgado. That is clearly not true from the video footage. It's also what they said in the case of Renee Good, where there was absolutely no accountability. In the case of Johann Sebastian Guerrero, they don't even claim that the officer was trying to protect his own safety, that he feared for his own safety. They essentially say he feared for public safety, and that's why he fired multiple times into the vehicle, killing Johann Sebastian Guerrero, leaving behind a wife and a young child. So in both of these cases, what we got almost 200 Democrats to say, almost the entire Democratic caucus, remarkable effort in less than 24 hours that shows the urgency that we feel around demanding accountability, independent investigations, sharing of information, a refusal to deport the witnesses that are there. In Lorenzo Salgado Araujo's case, there were three witnesses in the car with Lorenzo Salgado, and they were picked up by ICE, put into detention, and put into removal proceedings so that ICE could deport them out of the country before they can testify. And so we have demanded a series of things, including we want to know why are they not wearing body camera, any of them wearing body cameras, when DHS has just been given $210 billion in funding by Republicans and Donald Trump. They still don't have body cameras. And in addition, it is clear to me that they are not getting training or getting training to shoot directly at people, to murder people in the streets, which is, just outrageous. And so we've also asked for information about exactly what training they are undergoing. But to me, Amy, this all says that ICE should not exist as it exists. There is no reason for this kind of criminal activity. And the fact that they have deportation quotas, 2,000 people every day that they're supposed to deport, that is the root cause of what is leading to this Trump militia in our streets.
2: Well, I also want to bring into the conversation Ruby Powers. She's an immigration attorney representing Lorenzo Salgado Araujo's younger brother, Victor Salgado Araujo. Victor witnessed the killing of his own brother by an ICE agent in Houston. At the time of the shooting, Lorenzo was driving Victor and two other men to a construction job site. After the ICE agent fatally shot Lorenzo, immigration agents detained Victor and the two other men. They now all face deportation. Ruby Powers joins us now from Houston. Welcome to the program, Ruby. If you could talk about, you spoke to your client, Victor, at a detention center on Saturday, if you could tell us what he said and also the implications of the three witnesses to this homicide now facing deportation proceedings.
3: Yes, thank you. I've met with him multiple times since Friday, and just him giving me the details of what happened that day are very shocking and horrific. And even more reports have been coming out about how the violation of policing policies that happened, especially with unmarked vehicles and shooting into a vehicle. But he gave me a detailed account of the pursuit that was done by the unmarked vehicles and then later being on the side of the road, an agent, which they didn't know at the time was an agent, while getting out of the vehicle, walking up to the passenger side, yelling stop, and then shooting through an opened window on the passenger side, which passed right by my client, Victor, and unfortunately hit Lorenzo. Then they looked around. Victor thought he had been shot. The loud sound in his ear of the bullet, of the gunshot, and then Lorenzo was bleeding and holding his side. Soon after, it was only then when the door was opened, Victor's door, that he saw on the lanyard ICE on the agent's body. And that is when he realized it was ICE. They had never announced themselves. There was no indication that it was ICE. And then Victor and the other witnesses were put on the side and handcuffed. And my client was on his knees with his hands behind his back with handcuffs. And he saw that his brother was in need of care. He yelled out in his broken English, call for help, help my brother. In anguish, he saw that it took 20 to 30 minutes for an ambulance to arrive. And then my client and the others were shuttled off from vehicle to vehicle with chains on their feet and handcuffed, and eventually sent to the Montgomery Processing Center in Conroe, Texas, which they are still there to this day.
1: This is absolutely horrifying that Victor is now in detention, faces deportation, grieving his brother's death, which he witnessed as the family now is preparing for a funeral. Now, Congressmember Jayapal just talked about getting the special visa, a witness visa. Ruby Powers, talk about the significance of this, which would mean that the witnesses cannot be deported to other countries.
3: Yeah, so there is an S visa, which is not the one we're pursuing at the moment, but that is one for those who cooperate with law enforcement. There's also the U visa, which is a victim of a crime, or and it can be in circumstances having information of a being a witness, a key witness. But going back to your point, yes, I mean, when they got detained, they immediately got put in immigration proceedings. And my client has a hearing next week. So just as you're explaining, he's grieving. There's a visitation today. And his family's coming in from Mexico and around the country. We're fighting for his stay here in the country. But we've had cooperation with the Harris County District Attorney for a U visa certification. So we're very grateful and working and pursuing all avenues. And then at the same time, he wants to be accessible as a witness. And it's really hard for him to do that when he's 45 minutes away from Houston in basically a jail, to be accessible to multiple agencies in this investigation.
2: Well, Ruby, we just have 20 seconds, but could you clarify, if the witnesses are deported, can they not testify?
3: Well, I think it would be a very fettered situation. They can try to testify in various ways, but the thing is, there's like almost six or so investigations going on, and this could take years. And so being able to, and we don't want any retaliation in any sort in any way. So being able to be in the United States freely to be able to give that testimony is what we're asking for transparency and for due process.
1: Ruby Powers, want to thank you for being with us, immigration attorney representing Lorenzo Salgado's younger brother, Victor, who's in detention right now. There will be an open viewing of the body to this afternoon in Houston. Democracy Now! Will cover this right through the funeral on Saturday and all that develops beyond. I also want to thank Congressmember Pramila Jayapal, Democratic Congressmember from Seattle, from Washington State. Coming up, is the U.S.-Iran war a forever war in the making? We'll speak to Ali Vaez of the International Crisis Group. Back in 30 seconds.

0: Rapture by Cassie Velasa, performing at the Brooklyn Folk Festival. This is Democracy Now!, democracynow.org, the War and Peace Report. I'm Amy Goodman with Nermeen Sheikh.
1: The U.S. has struck Iran for a fifth consecutive day, targeting the capital Tehran and port cities, including Bandar Abbas, which is home to the headquarters of Iran's navy. Earlier today, the U.S. fired on an oil tanker attempting to reach Kharg Island in the Strait of Hormuz. In retaliation, Iran attacked Bahrain, Kuwait, and Jordan. Iran's military warned that if President Trump follows through on his threat to strike civilian infrastructure, it would strike all infrastructure across the Gulf. At least 35 civilians have been killed by U.S. strikes in recent days, according to Iranian authorities.
0: For more, we go to Ali Vaya, senior advisor to the president of the International Crisis Group, where he's also Iran project director. His piece for the New York Times this week is headlined, "This is a forever war in the making." Ali, explain.
2: Good to see you, Amy. So what I meant by saying that this is a forever war in the making is that Iran and the U.S. Had a ceasefire agreement on April 8. It took them almost another 2 months to reach a memorandum of understanding, which was really a basic formula for ending the war and reopening the Strait of Hormuz. They decided in that page and a half document, which only has 14 paragraphs, to address the essential, which was ending the war, and defer all the substantial issues about how to resolve the nuclear standoff or provide Iran with more substantive sanctions relief. So this was really the minimal that they could do, and it took them more than 2 months to negotiate it. But then in implementation, that MOU has almost fallen apart in less than 3 weeks. So if even a minimal understanding is not going to work between Iran and the U.S., it means that no floor would basically be able to bear the weight of this animosity. And that means that we are going to end up in cyclical cycles of violence. It might be limited tit for tats. It might be all-out confrontations. But if we cannot resolve this diplomatically, then there is only one formula that remains, which is the continuation of the conflict in one form or another.
1: And Ali, in the New York Times piece, you point in particular to the fifth paragraph of the Memorandum of Understanding. If you could explain what that was, what it said, and why it was ambiguous in terms of what implementation was required by both sides.
2: Right. So Article 5 of the MOU is really a masterclass in diplomatic malpractice, because you might at times decide to have some constructive ambiguity in the text in order to get the two sides to the finish line and sign on to the document. But then you have to resolve those differences in interpretation. Otherwise, that constructive ambiguity becomes destructive. And this is precisely what has happened. Paragraph 5 basically allowed, it says that it would be Iran's responsibility to reopen the Strait of Hormuz and bring the traffic back to where it was prior to Israeli-U.S. aggression against Iran in late February. It doesn't name any other country. It doesn't talk about a northern corridor, which is in Iran's territorial waters, or the southern corridor, which is in Oman's territorial waters. It just says Iran will do its best efforts to reopen the strait. Now, Iranians took that as U.S. recognition of their control over the Strait of Hormuz. The U.S. saw that as Iran opening the northern corridor and the middle corridor, which is the international waterway that Iran claims that it has mined. And then the U.S. would be able to open a southern corridor in Oman's territorial waters as an alternative to Iranian-controlled transit routes. Now, obviously, Iran saw this as a U.S. attempt to try to erode Iranian leverage. It warned Qatar and Oman and other countries that were using that the transit route, and it eventually started firing at vessels that were going through that route. And that is what has started the conflict, which, again, is quite a tragic irony, because the MOU was negotiated to finish the war, not that it becomes a pretext for another round of war.
1: Well, it is extraordinary, as you say in the piece, that the war has now become entirely about the control of this strait, which is an outcome of the war and not a cause of it. So if you could talk about that to begin with, and then the fact that the Wall Street Journal reported yesterday that Trump hosted a meeting in the Situation Room where among the possibilities that were discussed with respect to Iran was the potential seizure of Kharg Island and the potential bombing of a tunnel complex at Pickaxe Mountain. If you could respond to that.
2: Sure. So you're absolutely right. Before the war and in the 47-year history of U.S.-Iran animosity, the Strait of Hormuz was always open. Iran had never shut it down until it faced an existential threat from U.S. and Israel. And now this conflict has become entirely about a reopening of the Strait. But let's also be honest about what has happened here, because I think even within the White House, there is not clear recognition of how elements of this same Trump administration have tried to undermine the president's agenda. The U.S. representative to the U.N., Mike Waltz, negotiated this southern corridor with the International Maritime Organization, I think precisely aimed at undermining the MOU that Vice President Vance had negotiated in the same way that Secretary Rubio negotiated an agreement between the government of Lebanon and Israel, which undermined another article of the MOU, Article 1 of the MOU, because in a way it implicitly recognized Israel's occupation of southern Lebanon as long as Hezbollah is not disarmed. So this is not just, you know, some in Iran see it as a division of labor, but I do believe that it's just divisions within the Trump administration that is responsible for this situation, that, you know, instead of the MOU becoming a confidence building exercise, it has turned into the exact opposite.
0: We just have a minute left, but I want to ask you about this new news out of CNN that the U.S. military hasn't conducted the standard review of intelligence tied to the strike on the girls' school in Minab that killed over 175 people. They're saying it sat for months with a military command while leaders have held off on ordering critical standard intelligence review. President Trump was interviewed on Fox News, and he, remember, over 160 little girls going to school around that number died. And Trump is now saying the fact that a U.S. Tomahawk missile was used might be AI?
2: Well, that is really one of the most tragic things that happened in this war, and the Pentagon hasn't really taken responsibility. And I would say, Amy, that this is one of the main reasons that the U.S. lost the battle for hearts and minds in Iran, because the U.S. was supposed to go to the rescue of the Iranian protesters, not to target civilians and not take responsibility for it.
1: And Ali, finally, you end your piece by proposing a means for the U.S. and Iran to transcend this impasse. If you could just say what you propose, and also just say a little bit about what the situation in Iran is like, where reportedly inflation is nearing 90%.
2: Right. So, look, there is really no military solution to reopening the strait other than the U.S. occupying the entire southern shoreline of Iran, which would come at a very high cost in terms of American blood and treasure. And it's not even sustainable because at the end of the day, the Iranians could continue firing drones and missiles into the strait from much more further inland. So there is really no military solution. The best solution is for both sides to agree to return to the MOU and to respect its terms. Iran had already returned 50% of the traffic of the strait back to normal in the first week of the MOU's implementation if there was no insistence on opening a southern corridor. Now, there could be a joint coordination center between Iran and the GCC so that both sides of the Gulf have control over what's coming in and going out. It wouldn't be just Iranian control. And that is something that I do believe that the Iranians can live with.
0: We want to thank you so much, Ali Vaya, senior advisor to the president of the International Crisis Group. We'll link to your new piece in the New York Times. This is a forever war in the making. And on that Minab school in southern Iran, where over 170 people were killed, there were little boys and girls. Coming up, we look at the Trump administration's move to gut the Endangered Species Act back in 15 seconds.

0: Joan Baez singing Joe Hill. This is Democracy Now!, democracynow.org. I'm Mimi Goodmuth-Nermin-Sheikh.
1: We turn now to the latest effort by the Trump administration to dramatically weaken the Endangered Species Act, a bedrock of successful U.S. conservation for more than 50 years. The Interior and Commerce Departments announced a rule change last week that would reinterpret the word harm in the language of the law to no longer include destruction of habitat where endangered species live. This change will open previously protected areas to development, oil drilling, and other extractive industry.
0: Conservation groups, including the Center for Biological Diversity, the Sierra Club, Oregon Wild, and others, are now suing the Trump administration over the rule change. They're being represented by Earth Justice. So we go to Earth Justice now, senior attorney Ben Levitin. Ben, lay out your case. What is the lawsuit based on? What is this change?
2: Yeah, thanks for having me, Amy. We at Earth Justice filed suit because the Trump administration is trying to eliminate one of the most important tools that we have for saving species from extinction. They are trying to say that destroying a species' habitat does not count as harming it under the Endangered Species Act. Now, the Endangered Species Act is a landmark law for protecting the natural world. It was passed almost unanimously by Congress in 1973, signed by President Richard Nixon, supported by majorities in both parties, and it has always recognized that in order to save endangered species, they need to have a place to live. And that's such an important national commitment that we made in that statute. It's like a statement that we are not going to let the web of life unravel on our watch. And what we're seeing from the Trump administration now is just a total repudiation of the premise that endangered species need places to have shelter, to have food, to raise their young. They're saying that if a company wants to drill for oil and destroy the last patch of land that an endangered species needs to live on, that's totally fine. Go ahead. They're saying that if someone wants to log a forest, that's the last place where an endangered owl can live, that's fine. And it's so inconsistent with the premise of the Endangered Species Act and the commitment that we've made not to drive species to extinction. And it's that violation of the law, that just complete undermining of the statute that has governed our management of natural resources and species for more than 50 years. That is the cause of our lawsuit. We're just determined to restore the protections that these species need.
1: And finally, you know, an intergovernmental body of leading scientists has found, of course, it exactly echoes what you're saying, that changing or degrading animal habitats is the top reason for biodiversity loss around the world. Also, earlier this year, the Trump administration voted to exempt oil and gas drilling in the Gulf of Mexico from measures to protect endangered whales and species at risk. So, Ben, if you could just say, what are you hoping will come out of this case?
2: Yeah, absolutely. That's an important point. Habitat destruction is the biggest driver of extinction. So if you aren't protecting against habitat destruction, I mean, that's a loophole is not a big enough word to say what that does to the framework for conserving endangered species. That is just contrary to the entire project and commitment that we have. And so what we are hoping is that the Trump administration's latest action, where they have just deleted the definition of the word harm from their regulations for the Endangered Species Act, will be reversed. And what the statute requires, which is the conservation of species habitat, will be recognized by the Trump administration.
0: We want to thank you, Ben Levitin, for joining us. Senior attorney at Earth Justice, the group has sued the Trump administration to preserve the Endangered Species Act. That does it for our show. I'll be in Kansas City this weekend, July 17th and 18th, in Overland Park at the Glenwood Arts Cinema. They'll be showing the film about Democracy Now! Called Steal the Story, Please. I'll be there doing the Q&A with the directors, Tia Lesson and Carl Diehl. Friday night at 7 p.m. and Saturday at the 4 o'clock matinee and the 7 p.m. Evening screening of Steal This Story, please. You can go to our website at democracynow.org. We'll be celebrating KKFI Community Radio and Kansas City PBS. We hope you can join us in Overland Park in Kansas City. That does it for our show. Welcome back to Mike Burke, the Anjali Kamat, Messiah Rhodes. I'm Amy Goodman with Nermeen Sheikh.
3: 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I produce a show on KCIW called What's Going On. 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
6: Welcome to the Folk Show. I'm David, and you're listening to KCIW in Brookings, Oregon. And this show was previously broadcast on WBGU in Bowling Green, Ohio. And I'll start this hour with something brand new. What is it now? I forgot already. Doug Colmar. Yeah, that's it. We'll Be Fine is the name of his album. I hope that'll be true. Walking, the name of this song on the Folk Show.

That was Eloise and Company from an album called Avec Elodie. They are from Canada, and two of them are named Eloise, and the third is named Elodie, and hence Avec Elodie with Elodie, the name of the album, Avant Deux de Vito, the name of the song. Before that, the Onlys, also from Canada, did Spectacle Lake from their album You Climb the Mountain. Patty and Craig before that did Blood Moon from their album Full of Moon Songs called Look to the Moon. And then a brand new one before that by Doug Colmar, Walking, the name of the song from the album We'll Be Fine. This is the folk show. Here is, what's the name of this band? The Whispering Tree. They are, in essence, Ellie Brangboer and L. Kleiner. Find a Man, the name of the song from their album Bones of Better Days, on the Folk Show.

just when I think I'm gone, something brings me back. 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

0: Evergreen. Thank you.
1: Thank you. That was Shake Russell along with Michael Hearn and Mike Roberts with Evergreen, and that comes from a 2-CD compilation, the 2024 Puff Bunny Records Sampler, featuring also Taylor Pye. She's one of my favorites. Before that, Maggie's Wake did Bridget O'Brien, and that's from another compilation of folky songwriters. And then before that, The Whispering Tree did Find a Man from their album Bones of Better Days. This is the Folk Show. And next up is Joe Serapere from the album The Beautiful Ones, Volume 1. The album that has an octopus with a human head on the front. And it's pretty grotesque, I guess. I'll Just Whisper Your Name. That's the name of the song. Joe Serapere on The Folk Show.

That was Sarah Kate Morgan and Leo Shannon with Kate's Jig from their album Featherbed. Before that, Josh Fortenberry did After Last Call from his album No Such Thing as Forever. And Socks in the Frying Pan from Ireland before that did Beetle Jig from their album Waiting for Inspiration. And then just Sarah Pear before that did I'll Just Whisper Your Name from The Beautiful Ones, Volume 1. This is The Folk Show. Next up is Gordy Ten Trees and Jackson Haldane on guitar and banjo from an album called Double Takes. This one is Bobby and Gus on The Folk Show.

0: That was Robert Thomas with Just Passing Through from his album The Way We Roll. Before that, the boy from Bluegrass from the album of the same name did Jump Mountain Breakdown. And then before that, Gordon Tentrees and Jackson Haldane did Bobby and Gus from their album Double Takes. Thanks for listening to The Folk Show, and I hope you can tune in again. I'm David, and I'll see you next time.
1: Hi, friends. That familiar theme means it's time again for another visit from Bix Bixby and his art players. Hello, Bix. Welcome back to the Narada Radio Microphone. What book will you be reviewing for us today?
2: Thank you. We always enjoy coming here and bringing enlightenment to the masses. Today we will be dramatizing a scene from the best-selling book of 1959, Dr. Zhivago, by Boris Pasternak.
1: Another inspired choice, Bix. Dr. Zhivago has sold millions of copies since its release and was made into a blockbuster hit film starring Omar Sharif in the title role. I'm sure our listeners can't wait to hear the scene you've selected today.
2: Well, I'm sure you're right. Now, this scene takes place in a wagon train on the Great Plains of Kansas during the westward expansion. It's terrifically exciting.
1: A wagon train? In Kansas? But Dr. Zhivago was set in Russia, wasn't it? Oh, well. I think you're kind of in a rut, Bix, but I see your art players are already standing by and ready, so go ahead.
2: All right. I know you and your listeners will love this, so here now, a scene from Dr. Zhivago by Boris Pasternak.

0: morning, Captain.
1: Good morning to you, Scout. What news do you have about what's up ahead?
0: Well, Captain, I've just come from over the next rise, and now don't go losing your temper, boss. About 5 miles from here is a lake as big as anything.
1: Why, you no good.
0: Whoa, Captain, take it easy.
1: Up on your feet, Scout, and talk to me with the respect due the captain of this here wagon train, if and you please. Now, what's this nonsense about a lake?
0: Yeah, Captain. Looks like we'll have to drive around it, and that'll put us behind by a week or so.
1: Why, you no good?
0: Ugh, wait a minute, Captain. I'm only telling you what I saw.
1: I'm losing my patience, Scout, with your disrespectful tone. Way I see it, if and we go around that lake you say is there, it'll put us behind schedule, maybe a week or so.
0: Well, yeah, Captain, that's what I said. I guess the heavy rains last week collected there and overflowed the banks, and...
1: Why, you no good!
0: Oh, Captain, wait, it ain't my fault!
2: All right! Okay, you can stop now. How you can dare to call this a scene from the famous novel of the Russian Revolution is beyond my reckoning.
3: What are you talking about? I thought that was simply spine-tingling. Wasn't it spine-tingling?
2: Yes. I can honestly say it gave me strange sensations. Congratulations, Bix Bixby. Once again, you've spoiled a classic novel for our listeners. And I'm afraid that's all the time we have for this segment. Let's go back to our regularly scheduled program.
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Welcome aboard, my friends. You are tuned to Modern Jet Set. Thank you for flying the fancy skies. My name is Iris Berkeley. I am your pilot and your flight attendant for flight number 305 of this soundtrack to your utterly fabulous secret agent, oh, so funky life. We got Los Impala in the background, a Venezuelan surf band from the 70s off a really fabulous compilation from back in 2021 from El Palmas Records called Sabor Surf. The song is Triste. And we started off with Panda Bear and Sonic Boom, a duo who have decided as of now to go, quote, IRL, not URL, for a single that as of now is only available on physical media. It was a question of when. So whenever you need us, we're here for you. If you need to page any of our in-flight crew, just hit that button above your head with a picture of a cocktail umbrella on it, and someone will be over to help you out shortly. You could also email the flight deck anytime if you'd like, day or night, at mail@modernjetset.com. This one goes all the way to 11. It goes all over the globe. So just hold on to those hats. It's Modern Jet Set.

Thank you for flying with Modern Jet Set. I am Iris Berkeley. We're a little more than a third of the way through this hour-long flight, and we started off this last set with some sweet soul sounds from Surabaya, Indonesia. We heard the sophomore release from The Marlowe's D Hotel Malibu from 2026. The song was 6 years. Over to Paris after that with Tawayo, a singer-songwriter nicknamed The Young Old. On a record produced by Adrian Quesada of the Black Pumas, the album is Outsider. We heard Electric Spanish, and after that, taking it back to, I want to say late 60s, early 70s, Cornucopia with a song called Just One More Time on Garland Records' anthology Pacific Northwest Jukebox of some unreleased Northwest soul rarities on Beat Rocket from 2020. We got Holy Hive in the background with Green Milk from their Big Crown Vaults Series Volume 3 from 2023, and we got a whole lot more in store. If you need anything in the meantime, it's mail@modernjetset.com. We'll be sending that drinks cart around shortly, so get your order in and just relax. It's Modern Jet Set.

Some kind of jangle rock throwback feels to bring us to the halfway point of today's modern jet set flight. We just heard from Benny Chocan. Maybe you know him from Spoon, but this was a 2024 solo album called Do You Still Think of Me? We heard Sorrow. Before that, Little Barry with Gravity Freeze from 2026's record of the same name on Easy Eye Sound. And started off that set with Cindy Lee and Wild Rose from Cindy Lee's seventh record, Diamond Jubilee. So like I said, we're halfway through today's modern jet set flight. We're going to head south of the border in a couple of minutes. Hold on tight. And as always, thanks for flying the fancy skies.

0: Yo, I saw Puppet at Tang's with a mullet and a popsicle. Hey, güero.
1: Yeah, bro.
0: Let's go to Cap and Cork. They have the new Yanni cassette.
2: It's Modern Jet Set. Thanks so much for hanging out with us on this hour-long sky party. We're doing donuts over Thailand right now with Khun Nareen from 2026's 3 on Innovative Leisure Records. The song is Bang Phai Sain. Before that, some south of the border goodness. We heard from Beck with his 9th record from back in 2005, Huero. We heard Tue Onda Huero. But that's because before that was something new featuring Beck from Mexican Institute of Sound and Meridian Brothers. On their new album, Ruido Tovar, we heard Ritmo Babylonia. And to start it all off, Charlie Chimmy, Dominican-Cuban artist with a release on DJ and curator Coco Maria's brand new imprint Club Coco. The record is Disco Chimmy. We heard Cellular. You don't need to give us a call. We're right here. 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Got a few more tracks stowed away in the cargo hold before we reach our final destination. I think they're going to work real well for you. Let me know. It's Modern Jet Set.

And my friends, this is indeed our final descent here on Modern Jet Set. We got District 5 in the background with Chalk. The Zurich Art Rockers just came out with a record called Glut that's on Stone Pixels. Before that, The Smile with The Smoke from 2022's A Light for Attracting Attention. Also heard from Baltus with Ao from 2024's Harvest, maybe my favorite record from the Colombian funk trio. And Abraxas got us started off with Golden from 2022, the debut record Monte Carlo. I'm Iris Berkeley. I want to sincerely thank you for joining me on today's Flight of Fancy. Until next week, may your champagne flute overflow with them. We'll meet right back here next time for another extra fancy flight. If you hear anything you love today, don't forget this flight and a full show archive are always there for you at modernjetset.com. But until we meet again, stay safe, stay sane, stay sassy, and most importantly, stay sexy, my friends.

My wife. I remember the first time I had a date with my wife. I got her home, I said to her, I'd like to see what your apartment is like. She drew me a sketch. And she told me I wasn't her type. I said to her, what type do you like? She said, almost anything. And the day we got married, that was a beauty too. The judge said, if anyone is against this marriage, speak now or forever hold your peace. I looked up, her family formed a double line. I'll tell you, in a lot of ways, my wife is smart. I mean, since we're married, I'll tell you, she taught me things I never knew when I was single. Well, she taught me that the wife's clothes go under wooden hangers. Her husband's clothes, the wire hangers. And when she needs more hangers, she picks out some of my clothes that look like they don't deserve to be hung up. Well, last week I bought a new suit. I held it up at a hanger. I said, honey, how do you like it? She said, how can I tell? Try it on. I tried it on. She stole the wooden hanger. I tell you, with my wife, there's always something, you know. Like the other night she said to me, she said, when's the last time you thought about taking me out to dinner? I told her it was right after the last meal you cooked at home. And every day there's something else. Like, I got a little daughter, you know, 5 years old. She's growing up, starting to ask questions. The other day I heard her, she asked my wife. She said, Mommy, when I grow up, what do I look for in a man? My wife said, you see your father? That's what you run from in a man.

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1: Transformational listening. My name is Dennis, and I'll be your guide to ritual composed and improvised music from around the world and other places. Today's music comes from that global historical crossroads of cultures and peoples we now refer to loosely as the Mideast, which linguistically belies a certain Eurocentric prejudice, as we could just as easily call it Western Asia, and perhaps be more accurate. At any rate, the music today features musicians and traditions from that area, and we open with two by the artist Ruslan Filistek off his album Sansushi, followed by two by ensemble Gaguik Maradian off Bards of Armenia. And then from Nishtaman Project, we have Shay Barbana off their album Nauruz. One more by Ruslan Filistek follows that, and then Nishtaman Project again, and ensemble Gaguik Maradian follows that. We end with another one by Nishtaman Project off a different album, Kobani.

0: Today we featured music from three different groups and musicians, Ruslan Filistek and his album Sans Souci, Ensemble Gagouik Moradian and their album Bards of Armenia, and Nishtaman Project off two albums, Nowruz and Kobani. Transformational Listening is produced at WGDR, Central Vermont Community Radio, and Transformational Listening has a Facebook page. My name is Dennis, and thanks for listening.
1: Number one, bring ship to warp factor 3. Warp factor 3, aye.
2: Captain, I'm the helm. Why don't you give the command directly to me?
1: Well, Missy, I guess it's because you're a girl and can't understand these scientific thingies.
3: Yeah, that's right. There's only one purpose for a girl on a starship. In remote space.
2: Ugh, you men are pigs.
1: Coming this fall from Repellent Pictures.
4: Misogynist in Space!
1: Starring Rock Pinion as that lovable curmudgeon, Steve Batter, captain of the Starfleet. Stan Wigeon as his number one, Tim Uno. And introducing Jenny Flink as the communications and sensitivity officer, Mary Pureheart, doing her best to prevent a hostile work environment without much success.
2: Captain, I must report that I have single-handedly defeated the Kulpron invaders with the ship's lasers. Perhaps now you'll treat me with the respect I deserve.
1: Congratulations, Lieutenant Pureheart. You're right. I now trust you to get coffee for the first officer in me.
3: Black, two sugars.
1: Is this the future of space exploration? Find out this fall when Repellent Pictures presents
4: Misogynist in Space!
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2: 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I haven't time to get out of the way.
1: You keep away from that register.
3: 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She's been stealing all the time.
4: Stop spinning that dial, friends and neighbors. You found what you're looking for. It's time for Gospel Boogie. Hey ho, friends and neighbors. Yes, indeed. Hopefully you have found what you're looking for. My name is James, and this is Gospel Boogie. Thank you so much for tuning in. We have quite a show lined up here of up-tempo gospel music from the golden age, the 1940s, 50s, and 60s. Black and white, country and bluegrass. Bring them all together here for your listening enjoyment. We got the Looper Trio, the Kingsmen, the Harvesters, the Sons of the South, the Four Knights, Charlie Munroe, the Soul Stirrers, and many, many more. What I do is each and every week bring together up-tempo gospel records, 78s, 45s, LPs. I consider gospel music one of the cornerstones of Americana music. You got jazz, country, rock and roll, blues, and you got gospel music, a critical component of everything that we know as American music. And so we're going to explore that on this show today and each and every week. But you didn't tune in to hear me talking about this. You want to hear the music, and I don't blame you. Let's kick it off with a fine selection from 1956. It's the Statesman Quartet on the RCA label singing Your First Day in Heaven. Let's go.

0: I had a dream, and I'll confess I hated to awake.
1: He dreamt he was an angel at the great pearly gate.
2: St. Peter said, "Why, hello there, where have you been?
3: We've got your mansion ready, so come."

Life's Elevator by Mac O'Dell there, recorded October of 1952 for the good folks at King Records. I took that song off of an LP that came out on the Audiolab label titled Hymns for the Country Folks. That record came out in 1961, but like I said, that song dates back to 1952. Looking in my November of 1952 issue of Billboard magazine, there is a review for that one there. They give it a 74 and say, a fast tempo spiritual with a country flavor is performed spiritedly by the Warbler. So they give it a score of 74 there, pretty good score. I like that one. Mac O'Dell singing Life's Elevator. Coming up next, let's see here. How about this? This is the Four Knights. They were also known as the Southland Jubilee Singers. The song is titled Rise, Shine, and it was recorded July 12 of 1946. Now, this came out on a 8-inch Langworth transcription disc. Most of the transcription discs that I have are big 16-inch in diameter records. Langworth did a series of blue vinyl transcriptions back in the late 1940s, early 1950s, usually six songs on them, and they were 8 inches in diameter. Kind of an oddball record, to be sure. And we have one of those here. The Four Knights, also known as the Southland Jubilee Singers, were fine practitioners of that Jubilee-style gospel made famous by the Golden Gate Quartet. So the Four Knights are definitely in the mold of the Golden Gates. See what you think of this song from 1946, Rise, Shine. Come let

Somebody Touch Me from 1968. That's the great J.D. Jarvis taking the lead there. That is taken off of an LP that he put out with Lily Mae and the Southern Gospel Singers. The LP was titled The Old Crossroad and came out on the Jewel label out of Kentucky. Jewel was a label put out or produced and managed by Rusty York, who did some great country and rockabilly singing back in the 50s and early 60s. He started putting out music on his own Jewel label there out of Kentucky, and there were many, many fine, fine sides, gospel and country music. Some good rockers as well. Look for things on the Jewel label. That is a sign of good music, no doubt about it. And there's some there. J.D. Jarvis and Lily Mae and the Southern Gospel Singers from 1968. Somebody Touched Me. Coming up next here from around 1962, we have the Melody Men singing I Wouldn't Take Nothing for My Journey Now. That's another gospel standard song there. This is taken from an LP that they put out called The Master Is Calling on the Lighthouse label. They were based out of Alabama. The lead singer, John Bowman, was out of Knoxville, Tennessee. He hooked up with the rest of the guys of the Melody Men Quartet and made their home in Alabama and put out a few records. And this is one here, I Wouldn't Take Nothing for My Journey Now, from 1962.

the Perry Duet there, singing Pray. That is taken from an LP on the Jewel label. I just played another Jewel selection there a couple songs ago with J.D. Jarvis and Lily Mae, and here's another one, the Perry Duet. The Perry Duet were a husband and wife team. His name was Samson, her name was Dorothy. And they were born and raised in West Virginia, relocated to Detroit, Michigan, like so many other Southerners, finding work in the automobile factory there. They were both converted and took to singing and began recording some records and singing at churches and events around the Michigan, North Ohio area. The Perry Duet. I know of two LPs that they put out on the Jewel label. Both of them are quite good. Good, heartfelt gospel music, country gospel music. I'm a big fan of them, and you'll be hearing more in future shows of Gospel Boogie. Yes, indeed, you're listening to Gospel Boogie right here. Thank you so much for tuning in. Each and every week, I dig through my record, 78s, 45s, LPs, put them on the turntable, cue them up, and spin some up-tempo gospel music from the golden age, the 40s, 50s, and 60s, black and white, country and bluegrass. Mix it all up, bring it all together, and hopefully you hear something that you enjoy. Odds are it's something you've not heard before, because I'm digging deep here, trying to find some great obscurities. This is great Americana music, and I like sharing it, and hopefully giving it its rightful place in the American tapestry of music, gospel music. Coming up next, we got a 78 recorded in Nashville, Tennessee in 1954. The group were called the Sons of the South. They were also known as the Southern Sons, and they go back to the early 1940s, one of the early great Jubilee groups. They recorded material on the Trumpet label, Haven, Signature. And here's some music they recorded in the Accello label. This would be one of the last records they would put out. It's near the end of the line for one of those great groups from the 1940s. So many of them moved along in the 1950s, as is the way with things. Here they are from 1954, the Sons of the South singing One Day. Buckle in tight.

One day when the Lord will call me by my name. One day when the Lord

from Holston, Virginia there, the Chestnut Grove Quartet, My Lord Delivered Me. That's a cut from one of their LPs titled The Great Beyond on the Pine Mountain label. The Chestnut Grove are a pretty prolific group, putting out a lot of singles and LPs, and here's one here. They had a show singing on radio station WBBI out in Virginia there. They used to have a half-hour show, and they would get on there and sing that a cappella-style gospel music. They would sing throughout the Virginia and North Carolina area. On this LP is a picture of the group, a black-and-white picture, and they're posing with their Volkswagen bus, and on the side it says Chestnut Grove Quartet. So I'm guessing the guys would load into this VW and drive around the backwoods, back roads of Virginia, North Carolina, Kentucky, singing that gospel music. Chestnut Grove Quartet. Well, we have a theme of Virginia going here, sort of, with the Chestnut Grove Quartet being from there. How about another group? This is Joe and Carol Burris with Jim McKinnon.

playing guitar and singing with them. That's the name the group goes by there, Joe and Carol Burris with Jim McKinnon. And this is taken from their LP titled Me and Jesus. Joe, Carol, and Jim were from Independence, Virginia, population 962. That is small town USA all the way. And that's definitely gets a gospel boogie small town salute. Independence, Virginia, right down there on the North Carolina border. And here's Joe and Carol Burris with Jim McKinnon singing I'm Gonna Be With Jesus. See what you think of this.

recorded September 3rd of 1948. That's the Homeland Harmony Quartet from Atlanta, Georgia there, singing Wait Upon the Lord. That is taken from a 16-inch in diameter transcription disc cut by the good folks at WAGA. That was a radio station call letters there in Atlanta, Georgia. The Homeland Harmony Quartet had a 15-minute show. Often it was a transcribed show, so they would make these one-of-a-kind records to play on the radio. And that is taken from that. I was very fortunate back in the early 1990s to get a big stack of these original 1940s radio show discs from one of the members of the group. And then, just recently, a year or so ago, I got another stack of records, also from about 1948, 49, I think some from 47, by the same group, and that came out of a yard sale out of Tennessee. So I have quite a stack of Homeland Harmony Quartet radio shows, and I cannot tell you how pleased as punch I am about that, because that is one of my favorite groups. I could do a show just on the Homeland Harmony Quartet. How can you help but smile when you hear them? Wait Upon the Lord from 1948. All right, let's keep it in the 1940s, huh? And let's keep it with a transcription disc. This is the Deep River Boys on a thesaurus disc from around 1943 or so. And the title of the song is In That Great Gettin' Up Mornin'. The Deep River Boys started in the 1930s and they were based out of Virginia. A lot of Virginia groups, huh? During the war years, they toured and entertained troops with USO groups. They toured with Bill Bojangles Robinson. You know him, the gentleman who was dancing with Shirley Temple there in that movie. Well, they did a lot of gospel music, pop songs, that kind of thing. And they made these transcription discs. These are the type of oddities you're only going to hear here on Gospel Boogie. And here's one of the songs, In That Great Gettin' Up Mornin' by the Deep River Boys.

spoke to Gabriel, say, go look behind the altar, take down that silver trumpet, then go down to the seaside. Place one foot on the dry land and the other on the sea. Then raise your hand to heaven.

from 1964, recorded in Goodlettsville, Tennessee. That's Martha Carson there singing Shout and Shine. That song is actually from a request. Somebody contacted me and said, hey, do you have any Martha Carson? Well, yes, I do have some Martha Carson, and there's an obscurity there. Martha Carson started recording back in the mid-1940s, putting out some sides on the White Church label with her husband, James. I've got quite a few of those 78s as well. Then she had big success in the 1950s with her big hit, Satisfied. That was a monster smash that all the gospel groups did, or at least a lot of them. I've got many versions of that song, but she did the big hit of that one. And she continued to be successful and record, and there's one of her later recordings there from 1964. Shout and Shine, taken from an LP she put out on the Scripture label. My name is James, and you are listening to Gospel Boogie. Thank you so much for tuning in and hanging out with me as I spin these records. I gather up a bunch of 45s, LPs, 78s. Gospel obscurities from the golden age, the 40s, 50s, and 60s, black and white, country and bluegrass. I bring them all together and play them for you, my friends. Hopefully you hear something you enjoy. I look at gospel music as one of the cornerstones of Americana music, just like jazz or country, rock and roll, blues, gospel music. That's one of those pillars. And all the great artists that we enjoy from yesteryear, you can bet, in one way or another, they had their hands in or were exposed to these great gospel sounds. I think it's important, and I enjoy playing these records. Thank you so much for hanging out. We do it each and every week. But fret not, we are not done. We're just getting started. From 1962, we have the Harvesters Quartet out of Charlotte, North Carolina. In 1954, there was a group finishing up called the Crusaders, one of my favorite groups. Well, members of that group went on to form this group, the Harvesters. They continued having success. The Crusaders were a very successful group. The Harvesters, even more so. They put out some records on Columbia, some 45s, singles. And then put out LPs, starting on the Sing label, Skylight, and took it from there. Here they are from 1962, singing another gospel classic I'm sure y'all know. Feel free to sing along. I Shall Not Be Moved. The Harvesters.

side by side. 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My God Almighty said that he's coming back again. It's one thing sure, he never did say when. Well, now when I get to heaven, we'll sing and shout. 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

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They tell me Brother Adam had now two little sons. Well, one went right, the other went wrong. One named Abel, the other named Cain. Good God, the devil started jumping through the sinful land. And Cain slew his brother and buried him in the ground. Jehovah God was looking and that deed was found. You don't believe, you reap what you sow. We'll open up the Bible, we read a little more. In Matthew's gospel, well, the good book do tell. A soul went leaping and jumping

You've heard him before and you're going to hear him again. That's the Trumpeteers right there from 1949 singing Where Shall I Go? The Trumpeteers are one of my favorite of the Jubilee-style quartets of the 1940s. And they were very prolific in the 40s and 50s, recording a lot of sides on the Score label. This is actually a recording they did on King Records. They recorded it December 22nd, a chilly day in New York City, 1949. The Trumpeteers there. Where Shall I Go? Coming up next, I'm going to slow it down just a bit. But what it loses in speed, it's going to pick up in intensity. The Cook Duet out of Wise, Virginia. The Cook Duet were a husband and wife team, Hubert and Jeanette Cook, C-O-O-K-E. And like I said, they were based out of Wise, Virginia, and they were a powerhouse gospel combo. The Cook Duet. Absolutely ferociously good. I'm a big fan of them. I have all their records, and hopefully you will enjoy them as well. Now, this is fairly small budget recording on some small labels, but what it lacks in high tech, it more than makes up with the intensity and fervor with which they sing. But I better stop promising. I better deliver it, huh? Here's the Cook Duet from 1967, singing Someone Is Waiting.

Well, we heard a pair of songs there. We had the Florida Boys singing Through Life from 1960, taken from one of their early LPs there. Florida Boys are based out of Florida, and they were mainstays in gospel music, one of the biggest groups of the 1950s, 1960s, and through the 1970s and 80s, actually. They were a long-lived, very successful group. And then right there, that was a fine selection from 1951, the Fairfield Four singing Let's Go. Once again, my name is James, and you're listening to Gospel Boogie. Thank you so much for tuning in. We do this each and every week. Don't forget, you can reach me at james@gospelboogie.net. Feel free to send me a note, drop me a line. Well, we're going to have to take a break right now. Stay tuned. On the other end of the hour, we'll be coming back for more up-tempo gospel music from the golden age of gospel, the 1940s, 50s, and 60s. Stay tuned.

0: Earl Sandstrom reading an original poem titled Hannah's Bow. As a child's toy pulled by strings, my days turn round and then back again. And within a teenage dream, I try to find one love for me, but for no reason to be. It's never seen, it seems, until I realized, what is the reason to find? Is it in the sun, earth, or moon, or in a poet's teasing rhyme? Until one day, with a smile that ties, love was given me by a heart that shines in the colors that glow in Hannah's colorful bow, where love caught me and turned me around to see love is here and comes to stay there within Hannah's tying bow.
1: This is KCIWLP in Brookings, Oregon.

Hey there, friends and neighbors. Welcome back to Hour 2 of Gospel Boogie. My name is James, and yes, indeed, you have found yourself listening to the only show that explores up-tempo gospel music from the 1940s, 50s, and 60s, black and white, country and bluegrass from the golden age of gospel, right here on Gospel Boogie. Thank you so much for tuning in. Let's get right back to it. I'm going to kick it off with a selection by Don and Earl out of Knoxville, Tennessee.

From around 1963 or so, that's Don and Earl singing That City on the Hill. That's taken from one of their LPs titled Precious Memories. Don and Earl were singing evangelists based out of the Knoxville, Tennessee area, and they put out a lot of records. I've got quite a few of them, and I know there's many, many more out there. The late 50s through the 1960s, they put out, 15, 18 LPs, multiple singles. They recorded some stuff on the Starday label, but most of it was recorded on their own, Gospel Light Records. Don and Earl out of Knoxville, Tennessee. If you see any of their records laying around, be sure to pick them up. It's going to be full of highly energetic gospel music. From 1960, we have the Kingsmen Quartet. This song is titled 12 Gates, and it comes from their LP titled New Jerusalem on the Piedmont Records label. I was on the road between Asheville and Knoxville, and I pulled over to one of the antique stores they have right there off the freeway, digging through some records, and lo and behold, I found this LP. It's not a terribly common LP, their second LP, and so I was pleased to find it. And here is a track from it, 12 Gates by the Kingsmen.

0: tell me, what could I do without the Lord?
1: Without the Lord. Why don't you tell me, what could I do without the Lord? Without the Lord. He's my rock, my sword, my shield. That's why I'm going to stay on the battlefield.
2: He's the darling babe of Mary. He's the king from the house of David. He's the great God Jehovah. He's the man.

0: My rock, my sword, my shield, that's why I'm gonna stay on the battlefield.
1: He's the darling babe of Mary. He's the king from the house of David. He's the great God Jehovah. He's the man seen coming from Boza. He's the Alpha and Omega. He's the man that John called Jesus. He's the
0: lily of the valley, bright and morning star.
1: Well, tell me, what could I do without the Lord, without the Lord?
0: Well, then tell me, what could I do without the Lord, without the Lord? He's my rock, my sword, my shield. That's why I'm gonna stay on the battlefield.
1: He's the darling babe of Mary. He's the king from the house of David. He's Alpha and Omega. He's the man that John called Jesus. He's the man that John called Jesus. He's Alpha and Omega.

September 8th, 1941, the Golden Gate Quartet there. He's my rock, my sword, my shield. That is taken from a thesaurus transcription. I played one earlier in the show by the Deep River Boys. That's the Golden Gate Quartet there. Another obscure transcription disc. Many times on these shows, I reference the Golden Gate Quartet. They are definitely one of the giants of gospel music, of quartet singing. They were the ones that sort of changed everything when they came out in the 1930s. And they were very influential through the war years into the very early 1950s. They started to lose a little bit of popularity as tastes changed in regards to quartet singing and gospel music. In the mid-50s, they actually relocated to France, and for the next 20 years or so were based in Europe and were very successful over there. Again, my name is James. You're listening to Gospel Boogie. Thank you so much for hanging out with me. Hopefully you're having a good time hearing some songs that you enjoy. Don't forget, you can reach me on Facebook. Just go on there, search for Gospel Boogie, you'll find me. It'll pop up. Stop by, say hi. I've had people drop me notes, and I really, really do appreciate it. It's good to hear that y'all are hearing the shows and liking what you hear. If there's an artist you feel like I should play on the show or a song from one of these artists, let me know. And if you really like one of these songs, let me know and I'll get it back on the show. I've got what feels like an endless amount of songs out there, so don't hesitate to ask for things, or if you want to hear something again, it's my pleasure to put it back on the air. These are great songs, important American music, really a cornerstone of Americana. Gospel music from the 40s, 50s, and 60s. All right, let's see here. How about we do some country gospel? This is from 1967, and the song is titled Where the Soul Never Dies. The artist is Hilo Brown. His birth name was Frank Brown Jr., and he was born in Kentucky back in 1922. He had good success recording and playing bluegrass music in the 1950s, starting in the 1950s. He played with Flat and Scruggs and all the big names, and he had some degree of success as well, several hit records. This recording here is from 1967. It's from an LP he put out on the Rural Rhythm label. That label was based out in California, and the name of that record was Sings Country Gospel Songs. That's a perfect match for Gospel Boogie. Here's Hilo Brown and the Timberliners singing Where the Soul Never Dies from 1967.

From around 1949, that's the Blackwood Brothers Quartet from Memphis, Tennessee, singing We Shall Arise. That's taken from one of their orthacoustic transcription discs. I had the good fortune of spending some time with James Blackwood. That's the lead singer you hear with the Blackwood Brothers. I got to meet him in the early 1990s and visit him at his house and talk about his time on the road and singing with the Blackwood Brothers and making all those great records. Really a pleasure to meet him, and I had seen him performing in different shows over the years, but it was nice to actually spend some one-to-one time with him talking about those golden years with the Blackwood Brothers Quartet. Sadly, all those performers are gone now. So many from the golden age, from all these groups that I'm playing. It's sort of, in many ways, a lot of this is music that's gone from this world. It is moved on. Times have changed. So thank goodness for records. Thank goodness there are gospel nuggets to find, and I can share them with you. The Blackwood Brothers Quartet, We Shall Arise. Coming up next, from late 1955, this was recorded probably October, November of 1955. This is the Radio 4 on the Nashboro label. The song is How Much I Owe. Now, the Radio 4 were a pretty snappy group. One thing that really set them apart from almost any other group was the slapping, driving bass they would use on a lot of the songs. You don't hear that a lot with the gospel groups. I mean, there is a real rockabilly bass with them, and it is a treat. The Radio 4 singing How Much I Owe.

Jimmy Williams and Red Ellis, These Men of God. That's taken from an EP on the Starday label. That was recorded in Ypsilanti, Michigan, February of 1960. Jimmy Williams and Red Ellis started recording music together back in the fall of 1958. They were based up there in Michigan and did a lot of their early work in Ann Arbor and Ypsilanti. They recorded some classic bluegrass music, no doubt about it. I love their sound, one of my favorite groups of the era. They put out several releases on the Starday label, as well as a few other labels. Jimmy Williams and Red Ellis, These Men of God, February 1960. Once again, my name is James. You're listening to Gospel Boogie. Thank you so much for hanging out with me. We got more gospel music to come. From around 1960, same as that last song we just played, we have the Cavaliers Quartet. This is taken from an LP of theirs titled The Cavaliers Quartet of Norfolk, Virginia. So I would guess, based on that they were from Norfolk, Virginia. That's my super sleuthing right there. This is at least their second LP. They had one other one on the Bibletone label, as well as a handful of singles. And then they started putting out material on the Sing label. And that's what you're hearing here. The Cavaliers Quartet singing This Little Light of Mine.

4 to 1. Some of you members will have fun. We got members from 1 to 2. Some of you members just won't do. We got members from 2 to 3. Some of these members don't like me. We got members from 3 to 4. Some of these members won't visit the board. We got members from 4 to 5. Some of you members

Jesus is Listening from 1949 there. That's the Gospel Stars. That was a group that recorded for a little over a decade. They started in 1949, made a handful of recordings, including that one. That was among their first releases. They recorded songs on the Gotham label, DC, that's what that one comes from, Fortune, Hollywood, Tamla, a few others. But that was their start right there. Jesus is Listening from 1949. They made their last recordings around 1963 or so. The Gospel Stars. Coming up next, how about some country gospel, huh? This is the Looper Trio out of Tennessee. I've played them before on Gospel Boogie, and I will play them again. The Looper Trio recorded quite a few sides starting in the very late 1960s and were one of the finer country gospel groups in my estimation. See what you think here. The song is titled Love Your Neighbor, and this is taken from their LP titled I Wanna See Jesus. The Looper Trio.

Sin ain't nothing but the blues from around 1953. That's the Statesman Quartet, taken from a 78 on their own custom Statesman label. The Statesman Quartet started out putting records on their own label, then they were signed to Capitol Records, and then eventually RCA. Well, that time when they were starting on those major labels, they continued to put out records on their own label. Different songs or different versions of songs that they recorded on the majors. Well, that one there, Sin Ain't Nothing But the Blues, only appeared on their custom label. So that's a pretty obscure one. Those records would be sold by the group, usually at their shows, at their appearances. They needed more product than they were getting from the major labels, so they had worked out a deal where they could record their own records and put them out themselves. And that's what you hear right there. That's a slow one for sure for Gospel Boogie, but I thought it was a unique, special song. The Statesman Quartet from 1953, give or take, singing Sin Ain't Nothing But the Blues. From March 1st of 1951, how about we play a song by the Soul Stirrers? This is titled How Far Am I from Cana? The Soul Stirrers at this time feature Senior Ray Crane, Paul Foster, R.B. Robinson, Thomas Brewster, and Jesse James Farley singing bass. And singing lead is the great, incomparable Sam Cooke. Now that you know that information, when you hear his voice, you're going to recognize it for sure. Sam Cooke and the Soul Stirrers singing How Far Am I from Cana.

Nearing the Shore by the Blair Gospel Trio out of southwestern West Virginia. They were based out of Blair, West Virginia, and they recorded that record at the DeHue Community Church in DeHue, West Virginia. Blair Gospel Trio at this time consisted of Orrin Chubby Atkins singing lead and playing guitar, Hester Fry singing alto, and Cecil Williams holding down the bass. They would sing and perform as a trio, and then Hester Fry's husband, Reverend Ted Fry, would preach a sermon or do something along those lines, and then the trio would sing, and that was how they would get across their message. The Blair Gospel Trio, Nearing the Shore. That's taken from an LP titled Nearing the Shore on the Maranatha label. That record was recorded and released back in about 1968. A lot of the country gospel records I have come out of southern West Virginia. That was a real hotbed of folks getting together and putting out records and recording this country gospel music. Hopefully you hear some things you have not heard before. That is pretty obscure, but I felt it had a place here on Gospel Boogie. Again, my name is James, and yes, indeed, you are listening to Gospel Boogie. Thank you so much for tuning in. I'm bringing together the best of up-tempo, toe-tapping gospel music from the 1940s, 50s, and 60s, black and white, country and bluegrass. Share these songs, and hopefully you hear something that you haven't heard before, and better yet, something that you enjoy. How can you not enjoy our next song? From around 1962, we have the Homeland Harmony Quartet out of Atlanta, Georgia. The song is titled The Wonderful Love of God, and it came out on their final LP titled More About Jesus. Well, not really final LP. About a decade later, they came out with sort of a compilation LP talking about their history, but as a ongoing concern, they had been releasing records since the late 1940s, and by 1963, it was about the end for the Homeland Harmony Quartet, sorry to say. They put out this record titled More About Jesus. It's a fine swinging little number with some organ and a nice little steady backbeat, some pretty tasty guitar licks. Take a listen and see what you think about this. The Wonderful Love of God from 1962, 1963, somewhere in there. Take it away.

Going Down to the River of Jordan by Paul Mullins and the Backwoods Boys Quartet from 1967. That was taken from one of their LPs titled Hymns from the Hills. Like I said, that came out in 1967. That was released on the Jalen label. Paul Mullins was born in Frenchburg, Kentucky back in 1936, and most of his musical career has been involved with bluegrass and bluegrass gospel music. There is definitely some mighty strong bluegrass genes in the blood there. His son Joe Mullins, who was born in 1965, is a hot banjo picker and fronts his own group, Joe Mullins and the Radio Ramblers. And they play today, and they are one of the best of traditional bluegrass groups. If you like traditional sounds, Joe Mullins and the Radio Ramblers definitely got that covered. Definitely one of the elite groups in bluegrass music today. But that was his father, Paul Mullins, back in 1967, singing Going Down to the River of Jordan. Coming up next, from 1961, we have the Zion Travelers singing Packing Up. This is taken from their recording on the Dutone label. The Zion Travelers started back in 1947-48. They were based out in Los Angeles, California. They recorded for several different labels, including Score, Ebb, Aladdin, as well as these recordings on Dutone. On this recording, you're going to hear Bartha Watkins, L.C. Cohn, Wesley Sherman, Felton Vernon, Lloyd Macklin, and William Robinson. The Zion Travelers were a pretty prolific group, turning out a lot of different sides, and there's a fine reissue CD on the Ace label collecting a lot of their recorded material. That's definitely something worth tracking down if you enjoy these gospel sounds. So here you have it, from 1961, the Zion Travelers singing, Packing Up.

0: Won't We Have a Good Time? Charlie Munroe from 1962. That is a late recording from Charlie Munroe. Charlie Munroe is the older brother of Bill Munroe, the father of bluegrass music. It was Charlie and his brother Bill who were the Munroe brothers, had good success in the 1930s. They split off. They each went their own way. Bill Munroe, of course, went on and great success with bluegrass music. Charlie Munroe also had success in the 1940s into the 1950s, but just not quite as much as brother Bill. In 1957, he retired and worked on his farm. Well, he was called out of retirement by the good folks at REM Records. They called him out of retirement and they had him go into Lexington, Kentucky. And he laid down a bunch of tracks, and there's one of them right there. Won't We Have a Good Time? Charlie Munroe was quite pleased to get back in the music business, and in the latter part of the 1960s, early 1970s, he was pretty active and did some more recordings, playing at bluegrass festivals and the like. Sadly, in 1974, he was diagnosed with cancer, and 1 year later, he passed away, September 27th of 1975. You know what? Looking at the clock there, looks like we got some time for one more number. Let's use our time wisely, huh? Here is a selection by the Sunshine Boys. Take it away.
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From around 1953, the Sunshine Boys singing, I Just Rose to Tell You. Alrighty, friends and neighbors, I hate to say it, but I have got to shuffle on out of here, put these records back on the shelf, and get ready for next week. More Gospel Boogie. My name is James. Don't forget, you can reach me at james@gospelboogie.net. Send me a note, drop me a line, let me know you're listening to the show. And hopefully, we'll see you again next week. Until then, adios.

0: Here you go, sir. Nice, fresh, piping hot Stupnagel's coffee. Oh my gosh, I'm so sorry. Hot coffee all over you. What can... Hey, wait a minute, mister. Why are you grinning? Didn't that hurt?
1: Why, of course it did, young lady. I'm in excruciating agony, as a matter of fact.
0: Hey, are we in that Gel Insoles commercial? Are you wearing a hidden microphone?
1: No, don't be silly. Well, I confess that I am wearing a hidden microphone, but that's just a hobby.
0: So, what's with the grin?
1: Well, if I had to have piping hot coffee spilled in my lap, I'm glad it was Stupnagel's coffee. That's Stupnagel's coffee, grown in the mountains of Brooklyn by Juan Valdez's little brother Julio. We don't recommend you pour it in your lap, but why risk it with some other brand?
0: Mister, I think you're nuts.
1: No, the microphone protected me.
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4: That's right, you are tuned in to Cafe Chill, your host Seth here, once again, and as always, bringing you plenty of mostly instrumental electronic sounds for you to sit back and relax to. Setting a lot of different moods for you in this hour of the show. Gonna be bringing some sounds from Firefly and Trees Can Talk your way, as well as a little bit of Mark Barat. Sounds off of The Exit Diaries, released about midway through 2026. A little bit of Moto Man in the mix, as well as some Arms and Sleepers. So all that and much more coming your way. Sit back and enjoy. You're hanging out here at Cafe Chill.

0: 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This is Cafe Chill.
1: That's right, you were tuned in to Cafe Chill. Your host, Seth, here, bringing you a wide variety of instrumental electronic sounds for you to sit back, hang out, and relax to. And we are going to be running through music new and old in this hour of the show, which I'm really excited for. It's really nice when you can actually dive back a couple or even a few decades with some of the synth work that I've been able to dredge up from either my own libraries after doing some very lengthy deep dives or just rediscovering somewhere online. I have found a few that I had forgotten about through what is essentially lost media and that sort of thing, which is always really fun. I'm a big fan of kind of diving through lost media or things that are just not remembered very widely, and either using some of that source material for my own music or bringing it here to the show. We're not going to go quite that deep in this hour, but maybe that's something I should actually see if I can do at least a dedicated segment to eventually. Right now, I'm going to bring some relatively new-ish sounds from artist Lucene your way. This is the song Pendulum. You're hanging out here at Cafe Chill.

0: This is Cafe Chill. Chill. Chill. Chill.
1: Cafe Chill. Coming out of the always wonderful sounds of artist Bad Snacks, that is the song Autumn from the Autumn 2020 release titled Bathtub Bumps. One of those surprise releases that, especially during that year, I was really excited when it hit my inbox. I was already a massive fan after discovering Bad Snacks on a Women of the World compilation on Bandcamp, somewhere around 2018 or 2019, I believe. And to see where Bad Snacks' music has gone over the last many years and what it has turned into, a bit more of that dance and pop vibe, which is very, very cool. A little bit more representation out there, both on terrestrial radio and online. Just really happy to see growth like that. Two songs back, a little bit of Arms and Sleepers, the single For Us to Be Safe. Some Monoceros back there with Background Birds. That comes to you from the 2007 release, Tales for Silent Nights. We opened up that set with some Lucene, the mid-26 release, titled Pendulum. Always happy to have a little bit more Lucene here on the show. One of those ghostly artists that really fits here, which is awesome, and if you ever get a chance to catch one of his live sets, highly recommend it. I think the first time I saw Lucene live was at a Decibel Festival show, either that or a ghostly showcase, back in the late 2000s, early 2010s, and that was just an absolutely killer set. So again, highly recommend you ever get a chance. My name is Seth. You were hanging out here at Cafe Chill. I got a little bit of Richard Alfaro coming your way. Hope you enjoy.

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1: Cafe Chill. Coming out of the sounds of artist Firefly, that's Phly, an artist that we've been playing here for several years now, which is so cool. I love seeing that she continues to put out music. That was a remix of the song Atmospheric River, originally by Trees Can Talk. You can find that on the collection Atmospheric River Remixes, dropped about halfway through 2026. Again, just super cool seeing Firefly continuing to make music and actually even putting some videos up on YouTube. If you are interested in dabbling in the creation of electronic music and that kind of thing, she's got a few videos where she goes through a bit of a process, which is always very cool to me. I like seeing how other people create their music. I know that I've been doing it for a long time, but the process never seems the same. Taking it back two songs for you, a little bit of Daniel Avery with the song Hazel and Gold. That is from the album Together in Static. This is one of those songs that it passed me by when it came out, and I didn't discover it until maybe early 2026. That's crazy, just a whole 5-year period of not even knowing that the song existed, and then I fell in love with it. Some Moto Man back there with A Benign Indifference from Transient City Blues. We started that set off with a little bit of Richard Alfaro, the song 42 from the album Refract. I hope you're enjoying all these different sounds that we've been bringing your way. We're going to continue to mix it up quite a bit here. I've been doing that a lot more recently. Less of a cohesive set and more just kind of letting the music go wherever it wants to go. I've got some sounds from artist Mark Barrett coming your way right now. This is Cafe Chill.

0: Cafe Chill. Coming out of those big sounds of artist Lone, the song Boketo. Again, unsure on the pronunciation, B-O-K-E-T-T-O, from the single Not Seeing Is a Flower. Before that, a little bit of Wave Damage, the song Vivid Blue, title track to the 24 EP. Some Old Twig in there with Land Ahoy from Seaside Part 2. And some Mark Barat with Variation 2 from The Exit Diaries. That is the second piece of a six-piece movement. There's actually two movements on that album as well. They're very beautiful. Thank you so very much for tuning in to Cafe Chill and hanging out with us here. This show is produced by myself, Seth, and our executive producer is Richard J. Dalton. 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Stay well. Keep your ears out for more Cafe Chill.
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2: Here's your Curry Coast weather outlook from KCIWLP and the National Weather Service. Sunny today with a high near 57. Northwest winds around 18 miles per hour with gusts up around 22. Tonight, cloudy with a low around 50. Mild northwest winds becoming light and variable this evening. Tomorrow, mostly cloudy, gradually becoming sunny with a high near 58. Light and variable winds becoming northwest in the afternoon around 11 miles per hour. 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Brookings, Oregon. I'm Pete Lutz.
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4: 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Are you kidding? 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
6: 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Oh, God. I love you.
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8: 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The Blues Flake Connection party, ladies and gentlemen. It's the coolest, most far-out place to be on the planet.

0: Welcome to Blue Suede Connection, everybody. I'm TL.
1: I'm Dan.
0: And we are excited this week to be... You fell right along with it. I like that.
1: Hey, yeah, I'm going
0: with it. I wanted to see if you would. Mm. Anyway, I'm really Dan.
1: I'm TL.
0: All right. Welcome to the show, everybody. We got to start things out weird every once in a while, and I thought that was a good opportunity to do so.
1: You're just trying to catch me off guard.
0: That's what I like to do. Mm. That was from 1970. That was Tiger Man Mystery Train, little medley right there, which leads to what the show is about today here on Blue Suede Connection. It is the year 1970. So we're going to go into the studio with Elvis and rehearsal studios, and we're also going to go live on the stage with Elvis, all nice. In the year 1970. Now, of course, I'm going to share my usual silliness, like all the pop culture and popular words and phrases and their meanings from 1970.
1: All right.
0: Now, you're going to share the juice of the show. You always say you're the important stuff.
1: Mm-hmm.
0: I share the nonsense. You share the good stuff. What was Elvis doing in 1970? It was a big year for him. You're mm-hmm. going to tell us all about that.
1: All righty.
0: And also, world events. What was going on around Elvis's world? And our world at that time in the year of 1970. A lot of stuff went on in 1970.
1: Right.
0: Wouldn't you say?
1: Oh, yeah.
0: And you're going to say.
1: I'm looking at it right now, yeah.
0: Yeah, you're going to say here in a little bit.
1: Yeah.
0: But again, it's 1970 and it's all about our man, Mr. Elvis Presley. Welcome to the party, everybody. We're going to kick it off with a classic, Cindy.
1: Nice.
0: Here on
1: Blue Suede Connection.

0: You know, it's funny how language through the decades, through the years, it always changes, lingos and things like that.
1: Oh, yeah, yeah.
0: And then a little while, I'm going to share some from 1970 words or that would have been popular and used a lot back then, or little phrases. But it is weird how much thing changes.
1: Right.
0: Like you and I were driving the other day and we saw somebody's license plate. It said, just chillaxin'.
1: It's been years since I heard anybody even use
0: that.
1: Yeah,
0: they combined chilling with relaxing. Yeah. You know, and I'm chilling. That was a big phrase years ago.
1: Yeah, yeah.
0: But chillaxin', I think that's silly.
1: Just chillax.
0: But you know, there's other ones that I was just thinking, like cool beans.
1: Yeah.
0: Those certain ones annoy me. That's one of those that annoys me.
1: Really?
0: Hey, man, we're going to Disney World. Wow, that's cool beans. Have a good time. I don't like that. It sounds silly to me. You get what I'm saying.
1: Yeah.
0: And the ones that really pee me off.
1: Uh-oh.
0: It's called merchandise.
1: Oh, I know.
0: Merchandise, not merch. Don't call it merch. Sell your merchandise. The kids call it merch now.
1: Yeah.
0: It's called merchandise. Always has been, always will be. The other one that bothers me is we've taken the letter T out of words. Even respectable news anchors I'm watching now will say important. This is a very important issue we're going to talk about today. There is a T in important. Important. Say it with me, TL. Important.
2: Get you later.

0: Now, see, a very sensitive guy would be very upset with that lyric, you know, the bald head thing, but I've learned to adapt to it. I can deal with it. You know, I get the joke. I get the joke. I can laugh along with it.
1: Okay.
0: All right. I talked about those words. We're going to talk about that in just a moment after the break. Popular words used in 1970. Mm-hmm. And I know you can probably think of a few. We've shared some in the past, but right. We're going to share. We rehash every once in a while here on Blue Suede Connection.
1: Absolutely.
0: It's okay to do that because we have new listeners happening all the time, which
1: there's
0: is exciting to us.
1: Always new listeners.
0: There you go. All right. We'll be right back.
1: After this message.
2: Millions believe in the power of prayer. What if God finally answered? What if he sent you your own personal angel? And what if that angel was Elvis Presley?
3: Honey, you're so cute when you get frustrated.
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5: I must sound like this for it's not necessary, just, you know. See, people have thought for a long time that was a thing I do to try to be sexy and trying to stand up. That's all I'm just... Brace myself.

0: Thank you.
1: That that was a groovy rendition right there, wasn't it, of Sweet Caroline?
2: Yeah, I do. Love his version.
1: You get what I'm doing right now, right?
2: Mm-hmm.
1: Groovy.
2: Mm-hmm.
1: Groovy was a very popular word in 1970.
2: It sure was.
1: And groovy means excellent or wonderful, mm-hmm. for those following along, okay? Far out. It was also a very far out tune.
2: Yeah.
1: Far out means something very neat or mind-blowing. Nice. I don't know if it was mind-blowing, but it was far out, you know. All right, do you know what it means to boogie?
2: Dance.
1: To dance energetically to music. Mm-hmm. There you go.
2: Boogie, woogie, woogie.
1: All right, let's book it, baby. What's that mean? You
2: leave.
1: Know? Let's
2: get out of there.
1: Run away very fast, yes. Mm-hmm. All right, catch you on the flip side.
2: See you tomorrow.
1: It's a way to say goodbye, but here's a little bonus to this one. Mm-hmm. Do you know where that phrase came from?
2: I thought that was a 50s phrase, actually.
1: Probably so. It came from flipping vinyl records from DJs in the early days.
2: All right, yeah.
1: Now on the flip side, a heartbreak hotel, you know?
2: Yeah, right.
1: All right, dynamite.
2: Another way to say far out.
1: Yeah, popular expression for something amazing.
2: Mm-hmm.
1: Jimmy Walker from Good Times certainly made
2: that
1: a popular word.
2: Yes.
1: And bummer. Do you know what a bummer is?
2: It's a disappointment.
1: Yep, or a bad experience. You're just exactly.
2: I'm so bummed out.
1: You know all these things. You're smart like that.
2: I was a 70s kid, so what can
1: there
2: I say?
1: There you go. Luke Bryant, very popular, well-known country singer. He's one of us, and he's going to tell you about it right now.
3: Mm. You're a huge fan of Elvis.
4: Oh, I mean, to grow up, I had like the Elvis 33, and it was from, you know, Elvis at the Hilton, and they did a live album, and like, just, I was a kid, like in my room, listening to Elvis live from Las Vegas. That was like one of my primary records.
3: Show me an impression. You got a good one?
4: All right. Well, I don't know. You know the wonder, when no one else can understand me. Oh, I got to get my, I guess I'll never know the reason why you love me like you do.
3: Okay.

F minor, all diminished fifth, seventh, half, and two thirds. When I said,

0: That's good stuff right there on Blue Suede Connection.
1: Woo!
0: We're doing 1970 today, baby. It's good music, isn't it?
1: It's one of my favorite years.
0: Yeah, and it's a great time in his life. We've talked about this in the past. After 69, when he opened up in Vegas, he got re-energized. And I think in 69, he's just getting started. He's figuring it out. In 1970, when he's on that stage, he is completely the master.
1: Oh yeah.
0: Not that he wasn't in 69, but I think in 70 he just was really he figured out what worked, what didn't.
1: He learned, perfected it. Yeah,
0: even his breathing was
1: in a
0: better.
1: Short period of time. Oh yeah.
0: If you listen to the 69 stuff, all right, my last song is gonna get, he's trying so hard.
1: Yeah,
0: and he kicked butt. But in this, he's like, all right, I got this, man. I'm going to sing this
1: now. He's in shape. Yeah, his lungs are in shape now, yeah.
0: All right, well, we hope you're having a good time here with Blue Suede Connection. We do this because we want you to have a good time, and we celebrate the man and the music the best we can here on Blue Suede Connection. And there's so many other ways you can be involved with the show.
1: Right now, Facebook is the best way. If you type in Blue Suede Connection, the search bar will pop right up. Also, we have YouTube and Instagram and X. We have a lot of other places, but also BlueSuedeConnection.com.
0: That's the heart of the whole thing, isn't it?
1: Yeah, absolutely.
2: How about a new record, ladies and gentlemen? And I'd like to do it for you now.

0: don't even remember it, man.
1: Grab yourself a bottle of pop, because Blue Suede Connection will be right back. Shazam!
2: Through his deeply personal insights, Stan fought his way back to health. This raw story offers an encouraging look inside obesity.
3: I think we all have a giant in us. We all just have to control that giant. You know, your giant might be drugs. Your giant might be something else. Some have been able to tame that giant from the beginning, and many haven't. I was one who lost control and let the giant control me, but I got it back.
2: The Giant in Me, Getting My Life Back by Daniel Hawthorne. 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
4: This is Crystal from Waterloo, Iowa, and I absolutely love the Blue Suede Connection. It is the highlight of my week. Thank you for playing Elvis's greatest hits and all the fun things. I love to hear his laugh. It just makes my day. Thank you.
5: So then, so anyway,
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1: Nice.
0: A whole minute and 7 seconds of All Shook Up there live in 1970 at the International Hotel in Las Vegas. All right, baby, I'm going to turn the mic over to you. Tell us something.
1: All right, we're going to talk about 1970 world events.
0: Oh, right.
1: Yeah. You know, the funny thing, my very first impression as I'm reading over this is how we're still struggling with a lot of this stuff.
0: Oh, I'm sure. Yeah, yeah.
1: Yeah, and so much of what I'm about to read is happening on different levels or with different things today.
0: Okay.
1: Which kind of gave me a little bit of hope because it means we've been here before.
0: Right, right.
1: All right. So, of course, we had the Vietnam War.
0: Oh, yeah.
1: That was happening. There was a lot of protests going on.
0: Oh, yeah.
1: Especially the Kent State shootings.
0: Oh, yeah, yeah.
1: Yeah, where several people died in protest, which is sad. Then you have the environmentalist movement that started. Earth Day was the first Earth Day, was on April 22nd.
0: I remember that as a kid, seeing all that kind of stuff.
1: Did you? Yeah,
0: yeah,
1: do you?
0: I remember the pollution commercials that was on TV.
1: Yes, Environmental Protection Agency had started.
0: Mm-hmm.
1: Yeah, so there was a far more, you know, focus on that.
0: Right.
1: Women's rights, of course, was happening.
0: Oh, yeah.
1: Women were striking for equal pay and equal employment.
0: Right.
1: So, of course, the Beatles broke up April 10th of that year. That was a big thing.
0: Yeah, a lot of people devastated there.
1: Yeah. Music charts. The biggest thing on the chart at the time was Simon and Garfunkel's Bridge Over Troubled Water.
0: We may have to play that by Elvis later on.
1: Yeah, yeah, yeah. And big acts, were live acts on stage were like The Who and Zeppelin.
0: Yeah.
1: They were really big. Now, this was, I do not remember this, but it reminds me of things that are going on now, and it's called the Me Decade.
0: Okay.
1: So author Tom Wolfe, who I do remember that name, he had written some books about self-expression and individualism, and he coined the phrase the Me Decade, and it was a massive cultural shift for the time.
0: Uh-huh.
1: Yeah, so hey, we're still doing that. We had our first commercial microprocessor, which was Intel.
0: Okay.
1: 4004 was their product. Space exploration, we had Apollo 13 lunar mission, which of course didn't go off very well. We had the Luna 17 landing from the Soviets, the first unmanned roving vehicle on the moon. Another interesting, Miss World pageant was disrupted by women's lib protesters. Sounds like something that would happen today.
0: Sure does.
1: And as far as the world's environment, which we always talk about, the stuff that's happening means that the world's going to be ending soon. In 1970, they had the tropical cyclone that hit Bangladesh and killed over 500,000 people. A massive earthquake in Peru. I mean, you know, if you look at everything that's happening, it's still happening.
0: Right.
1: Nothing has changed.
0: Right. Yeah. Very interesting. Yeah. Very good stuff.
1: Very bizarre. I don't know if it's hopeful or sad.
0: It's hopeful. Because we're becoming better people. I hope we're becoming better people.
1: I hope we are.
0: Well, we are here on Blue Suede Connection. All of us at this party, we're good people, aren't we?
1: Exactly.

Some of y'all never been down south too much. I'm gonna tell you a little story so that you'll understand what I'm talking about. Down there we have a plant that grows out in the woods and the fields, and it looks something like a turnip green. Everybody calls it poke salad. That's poke salad. I used to know a girl lived down there, and she'd go out in the evenings and pick her mess of it, carry it home and cook it for supper, because that's about all they had to eat. But they did all right.

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Like an old stripper, man.

0: Connection Bruce Wayne, right back me.
1: In large corporations, and especially the military, the Peter principle seems to apply more than anywhere else. A man literally can be promoted fully three or four levels above his competency in the military. And this was illustrated by a record routine about a captain on a nuclear submarine who would, anyway, it was one of the most disastrous trips ever taken by a submarine. And the captain got up and he gave an address to the man after they had completed their two-year around-the-world trip. And he's making these remarks just as they're about to surface. Man, in a few minutes, you're going to be reunited with your loved ones, and in some cases, your wives. Well, I may not have phrased that correctly, but I think you may know what I meant there. I've just jotted down a couple things regarding our trip. First of all, I'd like you to give the cooks a standing ovation. It is a tremendously difficult job on a submarine. You men want to stand now for the cooks? Come on now, men. Let's let bygones be bygones and hear it for the cooks. That's a little better. As we're adding another glorious page to the already illustrious history of the USS Codfish, I don't know if you men know this, the Codfish holds the record for the most Japanese tonnage sunk, being comprised of five freighters and five aircraft carriers. Unfortunately, they were all sunk in 1954 when we were no longer at war with the Japanese. However, it stands as one of the largest peacetime tonnages ever sunk. Oh, we've just been officially notified. We have cut a full 2 minutes off the previous record of 4 minutes and 29 seconds in surfacing, firing at the tow target, and then resubmerging. And I just want to congratulate you men on the precision and the teamwork you displayed at that time.
2: Here's your Curry Coast weather outlook from KCIWLP and the National Weather Service. Sunny today with a high near 57. Northwest winds around 18 miles per hour with gusts up around 22. Tonight, cloudy with a low around 50. Mild northwest winds becoming light and variable this evening. Tomorrow, mostly cloudy, gradually becoming sunny with a high near 58. Light and variable winds becoming northwest in the afternoon around 11 miles per hour. 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Brookings, Oregon. I'm Pete Lutz.
3: Well, it's about time you got here.
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5: Well, since my baby left me, I found a new place to dwell.

0: Oh, yeah. That's the one that got him out there. That's the one that caused him to skyrocket to the top with Heartbreak Hotel.
1: That's right.
0: Originally 1956, but that was the 1970 version there in Las Vegas at the International Hotel.
1: Mm-hmm.
0: Welcome to hour number two, everybody, the Blue Suede Connection. We are focusing on the year 1970 today on the show. Mm-hmm. Everything's about that year. Everything's about Elvis Presley, of course.
1: Exactly.
0: And I've been sharing nonsense as always, and I'm going to share more nonsense. I got funny words we're going to talk about after a while.
1: Okay.
0: As if the last one wasn't enough, I got more funny words, okay?
1: Okay.
0: And, of course, pop culture as always. And you're going to talk about what Elvis was doing throughout that year of 1970. It was a very busy year for him, wasn't it?
1: Yeah, it sure was. Yeah.
0: You know, he kicked the movies. They were all done now. And it's 1970. Mm-hmm. I'm performing live again. I'm in that studio. I'm living life to the fullest.
1: Yep.
0: You're going to tell us all about it. But right now, let's enter into the rehearsal studio for a little Johnny B. Goode and get back into some great music here on Blue Suede Connection. Welcome, everybody, to the party.

0: know if you remember this, but back in 1970, there were only three television networks.
1: Oh, yes, I remember that.
0: ABC, NBC, and CBS. And I also remember, I don't know if you remember this, that the TV would go off at midnight.
1: Oh, yes.
0: The Star Spangled Banner would play, and then it would be just go to...
1: Yeah,
0: to
1: do you remember, we were talking about this the other day, that ad that would say, do you know where your children are?
0: Yeah, yeah, yeah. Back in the old days. Anyway, made me think of that as I'm going to read this. The top 10 TV shows of 1970.
1: Mm-hmm.
0: And the networks, like I said, were very competitive. There's only three, and they were all vying to have the hottest shows.
1: Mm-hmm.
0: So coming in at number 10, The FBI on ABC. Number 9, okay. Bonanza on NBC. Mm-hmm. Medical Center, I remember my mom used to watch that, was on CBS. That's number 8 on the list.
1: Mm-hmm.
0: Number 7, an Elvis favorite, Hawaii Five-O from CBS. Number 6, the ABC Movie of the Week. I remember that. It was always something different.
1: Could have
0: been anything. Sometimes it was theatrical films that they cut and made them for television where they could be put on TV.
1: Right.
0: They cut all the nude scenes and the bad language out, you know, and they made it edited for time. And then again, they would do their own movies. They would create new films.
1: So right, right.
0: Thought that was interesting. All right, coming in the top 5, Gunsmoke on CBS is number 5. Ironside is number 4 from NBC. Here's Lucy, CBS, number 3. The Flip Wilson Show was on NBC. That was number 2. The biggest, most popular show in 1970 came from ABC, and it was Marcus Welby, MD. I remember that very well.
1: Yeah.
2: The Beatles songbook, ladies and gentlemen.

0: Thank you.
1: The sister, don't you?

0: Thanks for joining the party, and it's only just begun with a whole lot more happening right after this.
1: Millions believe in the power of prayer. What if God finally answered? What if he sent you your own personal angel? And what if that angel was Elvis Presley?
2: Come here. Sit down, honey. I'll behave.
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0: Yeah, I love that song. I like the recorded original from the 50s, and I like him doing it live, and they're in Vegas. It's right. Fun. Fun song. Mm-hmm. All right, speaking of fun, let's talk about Elvis. Baby, tell us what was going on in the life and times of Elvis in 1970.
1: All right, so all of this information comes from Graceland.com, by the way.
0: All right.
1: We're going to start in January, February of 1970. Elvis returns to the International for another month-long engagement. This time, he breaks his own records.
0: Cool. Go, Elvis, go.
1: Also, they are recording on stage in February, and it is shipped out in June. It reaches number 13 on the album charts.
0: Nice album, too.
1: Yes, it is. February and March, there's a press conference on the 27th in Houston about the Houston Astrodome shows. Two shows to follow on February 28th and March 1st. There's also a closing press conference and banquet following, which I wasn't really aware of.
0: No.
1: We should try to see if we can find out anything about that.
0: We've seen the opening, like you said, but never.
1: Yeah, I've never seen a closing press conference. Yeah, is something to look forward. He is presented at that press conference and banquet with his recent gold record awards.
0: Nice.
1: And apparently it was an armload. That's what it says here. Okay. April 20th, 1970, the single The Wonder of You is released. It hits number 9.
0: We heard that.
1: Mm-hmm. June 1970, Elvis is in Nashville. He's recording Elvis Country and Love Letters from Elvis.
0: You're hearing all the music from that.
1: Mm-hmm. July and August, he goes back to Vegas for what the Colonel calls the Elvis Presley Summer Festival.
0: Right, yeah.
1: Yeah, another month-long engagement. He opens August 10th, closes in September.
0: Mm-hmm.
1: They're also, MGM is also on hand to start filming Elvis That's the Way It Is, with an album also released to come with the same title.
0: Nice.
1: Late September, Elvis takes his show on a 9-city tour. It's a smashing success, the first tour since 1957. MGM films a portion of the first show on this tour to use for Elvis That's the Way It Is. Elvis has recording sessions later that month in Nashville to finish up the albums that he started in June. In October, Elvis buys his first Stutz Blackhawk 1971 model. In October 19th, later that month, he orders the first 12 TCB necklaces.
0: Oh, okay.
1: They're picked up from Schwartz and Ablesser. I can't probably say that. Jewelers in Beverly Hills.
0: Sounds good to me.
1: November 11th, Elvis That's the Way It Is. It opens, and it's Elvis's 32nd film.
0: Mm-hmm.
1: It gets good reviews and good box office.
0: Nice.
1: An album of the same title is released, but only one song, I Just Can't Help Believing, is actually from a stage performance included in the film.
0: Right.
1: The other songs are studio recordings, some of which Elvis performed live. The album peaks at number 21.
0: Good.
1: December 4th, Elvis and Priscilla buy another home in California on Montevideo Drive for $339,000.
0: Oh, pocket change.
1: Yeah, now it's probably like $5 million. And then we close out the year with Elvis's famous visit with President Richard Nixon at the White House. And today, copies of that meeting is still the most requested document of our nation's archives.
0: Very good. Busy boy in 1970, wasn't he?
1: He sure was.

There was a guy who said one time, "You never stood in that man's shoes or saw things through his eyes or stood and watched with helpless

hands while the heart inside you dies. So help your brother along the way, no matter where he starts. For the same God that made you made him too, these men with broken hearts. I'd like to sing a song along the same line.

0: Blue Suede Connection will return just as fast as you can say Bonzo.
1: Millions believe in the power of prayer. What if God finally answered? What if he sent you your own personal angel? And what if that angel was Elvis Presley?
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0: That's one of those power songs right there.
1: Right, yes. Good song.
0: He did a lot of those power songs there in 70, didn't mm-hmm. he? You heard them all today on Blue Suede Connection.
1: Sure did.
0: That's why you need to make that connection every week so you can hear all this good stuff.
1: Yes.
0: And you hear good stuff like this. Funny words and their meanings. Mm. Okay, I shared bumfuzzled with you all earlier with TL. Mm. I tried to bumfuzzle her and get her confused. All right. Cattywampus.
1: Oh, yeah.
0: You know what that means?
1: It's awkward.
0: Yes, yeah, something not lined up correctly.
1: Yeah.
0: How about collywobbers?
1: No, that I don't know.
0: That's a weird feeling of nausea or, you know, or weirdness really? In your stomach. Yes.
1: Collywobbers. Never heard of that.
0: Now, here's the one. I'm going to try to say this right. Flibbertigibbet.
1: Mm-hmm.
0: An excessively talkative or flighty person.
1: Okay.
0: All right. This is what I put out every week here on Blue Suede Connection. Gobbledygook.
1: I've heard that.
0: That's nonsense, gibberish, or overly complicated jargon. Wouldn't you say I'm full of that?
1: Yeah,
0: all right.
1: Yeah, yeah.
0: A kerfuffle. If you're in a kerfuffle, it's a commotion, fuss, or disorderly outburst.
1: Okay.
0: Okay, we all lollygag from once in a while. That's a waste of time or be lazy and dawdle. Yeah. This is probably what you think I am sometimes, a nincompoop. That's a silly, foolish person.
1: I do not.
0: Now, this is something I pull on you lots of times. Shenanigans.
1: Yeah.
0: That silly, mischievous behavior. And something that we hate to do every week on Blue Suede Connection, that is skedaddle. That means you depart or run away very quickly. But we're not, don't worry, we're not going to skedaddle yet. We're going to give you a few more songs, so here we go.

0: Recorded in his Nashville sessions there in 1970. Elvis, if I were you.
1: All right.
0: All right, baby. We're going to have to do what we got to do, but we're going to say those popular words at the end of the show, the very end.
1: Uh-huh.
0: But before we say those words, share some of your words with our fine listeners and family out there.
1: Well, I just hope everyone's having a wonderful weekend, and I won't lollygag around and waste a bunch of your time like a big nincompoop, but we love you.
0: All right, folks, say it with me, TL. We're going to do this all again next week.
1: Same bat time, same bat channel. We'll sit

0: All right, let's wrap it up and get out of here.
1: I believe this way, connection.
2: At the same time, I don't in any way, dislike the contribution made by the men we had to leave on deck. I think they in no small way had an awful lot to do with the 2 minutes we were able to take off the record, and I doubt if any of us will soon forget their somewhat stunned expressions as we watched them through the periscope. Man, nobody enjoys a joke more than I do. However, I would like the executive officer returned. We've looked all over the ship. We looked in your duffel bags, in the torpedo tubes. We're lucky it wasn't a navigational officer, but I think there's a principle involved here. Looking back on the mutiny, I think a lot of the problem there stemmed from the fact that you men weren't coming to me with your problems. As I tried to explain to you as we started out, the door to my office is always open. I think you know why it's always open. That was stolen. I'd like that returned. Could be the work of the same man. I don't know. Since we started the trip on such a low note, I'd like to end it on a high note. And to me, there's nothing more impressive in the Navy than as a submarine just breaks water to see a bunch of sailors in their dress blues as they come rushing up out of the... the hole in the front of the boat. Hatch, thank you very much. Yeah. Oh, all right. I just been notified we are going to be surfacing, and within a minute or two, you're going to be gazing once again on the familiar skyline of either... New York City, or is that Buenos Aires? I can't make out your writing. Thank you very much, man.
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4: Here's your Curry Coast weather outlook from KCIWLP and the National Weather Service. Sunny today with a high near 57. Northwest winds around 18 miles per hour with gusts up around 22. Tonight, cloudy with a low around 50. Mild northwest winds becoming light and variable this evening. Tomorrow, mostly cloudy, gradually becoming sunny with a high near 58. Light and variable winds becoming northwest in the afternoon, around 11 miles per hour. 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
5: 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Now let's enjoy this episode of Desert Island.

0: 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And you found Desert Island and me. I'm Doug, your host. 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Hence the name, right? Freeform, since you choose the playlist. There is no program director. Look, all you have to do is put together an hour of your favorite Can't Live Without tunes, then send me an email with your list to desertisland@kciw.org. I'll air your favorites, maybe tell a story or two of your picks, tell you when to listen, get them on the air, and give you all the credit. My friend Rick from Brookings brought me a brand new playlist for this hour. Rick's a faithful volunteer board member to KCIW and a generous giver of his time. Oh yeah, he's also a great human. So, thanks, Rick. Here's what he said about this group of songs. Quote, "Howdy, Doug. So I was thinking about being alone on a deserted island, just lying around sipping adult beverages and generally being lazy and missing female companions the most. So I thought about some great music from some of my favorite lady singers to put me in a better, lively mood." End quote. Rick titled this hour Female Companions, and yeah, I bet he wishes they would be. This hour is Rick's Female Companion Playlist, and it's a good one, so let's go. Now then, speaking of female rock and rollers, Chrissy Hynde ranks up there at the top of my list, and also Rick's. She's the only original remaining and founding member of English-American rock band Pretenders, formed in 1978. The band's first single is a cover of the Kinks song Stop Your Sobbing, which appeared on their self-titled debut album, Pretenders, released in early 1980, I think. Well, and sadly, the band saw more than their share of drug-induced deaths. In the middle of 1982, they lost guitarist James Honeyman Scott, and within a span of less than a year, Pete Farndon would drown in his bathtub after passing out from taking heroin. Founding members Chrissy Hynde and drummer Martin Chambers continued the band, adding two new musicians to the lineup, and recorded the single Back on the Chain Gang in July of 1982. Here's an interview with Chrissy Hynde and drummer Martin Chambers just after they played a live show for Austin City Limits.
1: You've been called one of rock and roll's greatest survivors. Uh-huh. You've been doing it for so long and still enjoying it and doing so well.
2: You know, when I started, it was like sort of a teenager's thing in the 60s is when I got excited about it. And I never thought I'd get in a band because, first of all, I was a girl. I was too shy to play around guys. And, you know, I had my little guitar, but I didn't really feel that. I've never felt I'm a very good guitar player, and I never thought I could mix it. But then when I got to London and I was there around 1976, I could see this opening in the net where I could slip through with punk because no one could play. So, you know, it was no longer. And it was all about non-discrimination. So no one was going to mention that I was a girl or anything. I mean, you have a different voice and a different attitude towards certain things. Martin's here. I'm sure Martin has something to say.
1: How many years has it been, Martin?
3: Well, I've played 50 years now in the same sort of seat. Uh-huh. But 37 years ago yesterday, we did our first show in Buffalo.
1: Buffalo, New York, I assume.
3: That's right. That's where we started. And every night, I have to say, we've had great bands. The original band, of course, the subsequent bands have all been fantastic. But tonight was fantastic, too. It's always been great, mainly because we've
2: got a great
3: person.
2: And I saw Charlie Sexton, Austin Boy, last night.
1: Of course.
2: And he reminded me that we all played together with James Honey and Scott. Mm. So, you know, he's been with us for a long time, too, Charlie. And there's just all these great players. And especially when you're in the game for a long time, you just bump into them on the road. I mean, half the time you don't remember what they're talking about, and because, you know, everyone was loaded at the time, and you know, and you're like, we did, but you know, it's a kind of, it builds this kind of history you have with people that's really kind of a neat thing.
0: Pretenders have 11 albums to their credit, with the last released in 2020, ahead of the 5 months tour of North America, with Journey scheduled to begin on May 15th. However, you remember, due to the pandemic, the tour was canceled. Yeah, that reminds me. My son and I had tickets to our favorite band, who was scheduled to play in Eugene, Oregon. The metal band Tool's concert scheduled for March 12th of 2020 at the Matthew Knight Arena in Eugene, Oregon, was postponed and later outright canceled due to, the COVID-19 pandemic. As a matter of fact, I was driving from Brookings to Eugene when my phone rang. My kid gave me the bad news. The rest is history. Pretty lousy time it was. Anyway, Chrissie Hynde is one of the handful of real geniuses of rock. Nobody else is so bright and dark at the same time, in the very same moment. She makes your heart soar, but you ain't wearing rose-colored glasses when you do. Her voice, her music, her lyrics, pure artistry. She's friggin' 75 years old, and her bandmates are pretty much up there with her. True rock and roll, man. Well, let's get this thing going and push up the energy with Middle of the Road from their third album, Learning to Crawl. Here is that live version of Middle of the Road from their performance on PBS's Austin City Limits back in October of 2017. A bit of solo from Martin kicks off the song, and by the way, not a bad harmonica solo from Chrissie at the end. Judge for yourself. Here they are. Oh yeah, speaking of solos, check out Nancy Wilson after the Pretenders with her guitar solo that transitions from beautiful to funky to rockin'. It's the lead intro to a live version of the song from Heart, Crazy on You, and here they are.

Okay, good start to this hour. Hey, next up is a 1963 song written by the Holland Dozier Holland songwriting team. It was first made popular by the Motown vocal group Martha and the Vandellas, who issued it as a single in July of 1963 on the Motown subsidiary Gordy label, named after founder Motown record executive, record producer, film and television producer Berry Gordy. The song reached number one in the Billboard Hot R&B chart, where it stayed for 4 weeks and peaking at number four on the Billboard Hot 100. Now then, 12 years later, a young Linda Ronstadt recorded a cover of Heatwave, adding it to her 1975 platinum album, A Prisoner in Disguise. The song was released as a single and rose to number 5 on the Billboard chart. Rick asked me for the Linda Ronstadt version, but I like the Martha and the Vandellas version best, so guess who wins? Yep, that'd be me. So let's listen now to the original. Okay, Linda's version follows Martha and the Vandellas. Here they go.

The red rooster said, cock-a-doodle-doo. The Richland woman said, any dude'll do. Here's Richland Woman Blues, Maria Muldaur.

Okay, next up for my friend Rick is a tune written and recorded by singer Randy Weeks, but made famous by Lucinda Williams in 1998. Rick asked me to play Can't Let It Go. Lucinda Williams released the single from her album Car Wheels on a Gravel Road. From that effort, she earned a Grammy nomination for the category Best Female Rock Vocal Performance. Want to hear it? Okay, here's Linda Williams with Can't Let Go.

Oh yeah, that was the unmistakable voice of 14-time Grammy Award winner and Country Music Hall of Fame inductee in 2008, Emmylou Harris, with Leaving Louisiana in the Broad Daylight. Emmylou was her high school class valedictorian and attended the University of North Carolina in Greensboro on a drama scholarship before focusing on music. Her career was deeply shaped by her partnership with country rock pioneer Gram Parsons. Following his death in 1973, she wrote one of her most famous songs, Boulder in Birmingham, to process the loss of Parsons. This next tune again features Emmylou Harris, and one that I chose because Rick, you remember Rick, he's the author of this hour's playlist. He said, if you have more time, please feel free to throw in your own choices. So I did. It's going to follow another song that I chose thinking of Emmylou. This one includes the brilliant accordion playing of Leonardo Skinny Jimenez. Well, that's Flaco Jimenez, as he's better known. Also given the title El Rey de Texas for his mastery of the accordion. Flaco earned 6 Grammy Awards, including a Lifetime Achievement Award, and collaborated with artists like the Rolling Stones and Willie Nelson. Mastery? Yeah, I'd say so. Here's Emmylou and the greatest accordion player I've ever heard. It's the West Texas Waltz. Then, Por una mujer casada, translated, because of a married woman. First, here's the waltz. I remember trying to do the waltz in high school. 1, 2, 3, 1, 2, 3.

0: Okay, next is a single originally done by Canadian hip-hop musician Chaos, released in 2004 as the first single of his album Joyful Rebellion, and is the fourth track on the album. The title and work refers to the crab in the bucket syndrome, you know, crab mentality, also known as crab theory. Crabs in a bucket mentality, or the crab bucket effect, describes the mindset of people who try to prevent others from gaining a favorable position, even if attaining such a position would not directly impact those trying to stop them. It's usually summarized with the phrase, quote, "If I can't have it, neither can you," end quote. The metaphor is derived from anecdotal claims about the behavior of crabs contained in an open bucket. If a crab starts to climb out of it, it will be pulled back by the others, ensuring the group's collective demise. Sort of makes me want to root for the crab now. Anyway, this song is called Crab Bucket, all one word. But because Rick's playlist highlights women in music, Crab Bucket was covered by Good Lovelies, a Canadian folk country harmony trio. Here's a bit of why the ladies chose the song Crab Bucket, then the tune. Ladies, take it away.
1: We picked Crab Bucket because this song is about Toronto. That's where our band met, and we are a band in our early days known for singing in tight three-part harmony and having kind of like a swingy vibe.
2: Yeah, that bass line is so musical as well, which lent itself to the arrangement, and that bass line really helped us out.
3: Yeah, those rhythms, it just felt ripe for, you know, really tight three-part harmony style.

The Indigo Girls just did Closer to Fine. This song appeared on their self-titled second album of 1989 and was their first single to be released and ultimately became their signature song. Closer to Fine experienced a resurgence in popularity when it was featured on the 2023 film Barbie. It was played on three occasions in the film, and Brandi Carlile covered the song with backing vocals from her wife in the film's accompanying soundtrack. Although the original is the version that appears in the movie. All right then, one last tune from Rick from Brookings. Rick said, quote, "Now then, this is the only male singer I'll allow on my list, Dan Hicks and his Hot Licks, the Lickettes. Singing their beautiful harmony, Walkin' One and Only. Before I go, though, I want your list of songs for life on a deserted island, which is what this show is all about. It's really easy to hear your songs. Send me an email with your favorites to desertisland@kciw.org. I'll put them together, tell a few facts, tell you when to listen, get them on the air, and give you all the credit. I will. 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You have us wherever internet access is available." Okay, now to my last one from Dan Hicks and his Hot Licks. Born in Little Rock, Arkansas, at age 5, Hicks moved with his family to California, where the family settled in Santa Rosa, where he was a drummer in grade school and played the snare drum in his school marching band. At 14, he was performing with local dance bands. While in high school, he had a rotating spot on Time Out for Teens, a daily 15-minute local radio program. After receiving an AA degree in general education from Santa Rosa Junior College, he went on to earn a bachelor degree in broadcasting from San Francisco State College in 1965. Taking up the guitar in 1959, he became part of the American folk revival scene during his undergraduate studies. In 1967, Hicks formed Dan Hicks and his Hot Licks with violinist David LaFlamme as a vehicle for new songs rooted in his long-standing appreciation for acoustic-based forms of pre-rock popular music. In 1968, LaFlamme left to form It's a Beautiful Day and was replaced by jazz violinist and fellow Santa Rosan Sid Page. Following several lineup changes, vocalist Sherry Snow and Christine Ganscher, guitarist John Weber, and bassist Jamie Leopold filled out the band but had no drummer. This lineup was signed to Epic and in 1969 issued the album Original Recordings, produced by Bob Johnston. The first major Hot Licks lineup lasted until 1971 and then broke up. When Hicks reformed the band, Page and Leopold remained, and vocalists Naomi Ruth Elzenberg and Marianne Price joined, followed later by guitarist John Gurton and drummer Bob Scott. Hey, they got a drummer. This group recorded three albums, culminating in 1973's Last Train to Hicksville. A year prior, though, in 1972, the group released the album Striking It Rich, featuring one of Dan's most covered tunes, Walkin' One and Only, and the song that Rick chose to round out this hour. Sadly, the world lost Dan Hicks in February of 2016 at the age of 74. Okay, here's Dan Licks and his Hot Licks, Walkin' One and Only. Hey, long live Freeform Radio. I'll see ya.

0: Here's your Curry Coast weather outlook from KCIWLP and the National Weather Service. Sunny today with a high near 57. Northwest winds around 18 miles per hour with gusts up around 22. Tonight, cloudy with a low around 50. Mild northwest winds becoming light and variable this evening. Tomorrow, mostly cloudy, gradually becoming sunny with a high near 58. Light and variable winds becoming northwest in the afternoon around 11 miles per hour. Don't touch that dial. 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
2: Hello, Mr. and Mrs. Brookings Harbor and all the fishing boats at sea. I'm Cousin Bruce Ellis.
3: And I'm Kat Liddell.
4: And this is the Insider Report.
3: So let your ears do the walking as we fill you in on what's going on in the Brookings Harbor area and beyond.
5: Well, hello, hello, hello, and welcome to this week's show that keeps you in the know. Hello, Kat.
3: Hi, Bruce. How are you this Monday morning?
5: Doing fantastic. How about you?
3: Oh, I'm doing good. It is Monday of Heck Week over at the good old Performing Arts Center.
5: Yes,
3: so we're getting
5: indeed
3: ready to open the Laramie Project on Friday, and lights are hung. The backdrop is painted. Wings are going in today, and
5: tickets are being sold.
3: And tickets, I was going to say, a couple days on our first weekend are already close to sold out.
5: That's awesome.
3: So I was going to say, get your tickets now if you want to make sure you got a spot.
5: Another fine one from Three Penny Theater coming at you.
3: Yeah, and it's all coming together great. The cast has been awesome, but I got to say, like, I could use a little more sleep in my life, but I'll find it probably early on Sunday.
5: Yeah.
3: After the play's over, after the first weekend, I'm just going to collapse into bed. And
5: yeah, you get home and it'd be
3: like 12
5: dumb
3: hours.
5: Yeah, just sleep straight on through.
3: Yeah,
5: exactly.
3: Mm-hmm. Yeah, how about you and Junior? How was your weekend?
5: It was a cool weekend. We had a good weekend. We're getting ready, like I'll be announcing it here too. I did the preliminaries at Azalea Gardens for the Seaview senior games that we're doing at Seaview and Azalea Gardens versus Seaview. I went, oh my gosh, Kat.
3: What happened?
5: This is so awesome. This is so well worth it. The smiles. Okay, so here's the deal. Yeah, here's what happened. Okay, so I go over to Azalea Gardens. Well, there was a miscommunication, so Seaview showed up as well with their entries, you know, their competitors. And I'm going, what are you guys doing here? We thought we were doing the play. I go, no, I'm coming to yours next Tuesday to do them. But since you're here, come on in and you can see what's going on. That way you can see what's going, you know, what's happening, you know, and you guys can prepare.
3: Mm-hmm.
5: So they went, yeah, okay, we'll do that. So they came in, right? And they sat down. Everything's groovy. Okay, so slide that on. So I got the people of Azalea Gardens. We got about 8 people there. We're going through all the motions. There's 6 games. And they sat they saw the trophies, but the medals didn't click into their heads. But they saw the trophies, and they loved the trophies, and they were confused if they were going to get the trophies today or what, you know, that day. And I go, no, we're getting everybody ready for the competition. So anyways, we went through all the games. We did it all real quick and did all 6 of the games and everything. And then we added it all up. And so we could get the winners with points and all that good stuff and then figure out. And I said, well, I designed this so that every category gets a first, second, third, you know, a gold, silver, and bronze. Every category does. So that way everybody gets a medal. I mean, everybody gets a medal, you know, somewhere along the line you're going to get a medal. I made it so they could. And so that's what happened.
3: Okay.
5: And all of a sudden we're passing out these medals, and these folks did not know they were getting medals. Okay. And all of a sudden I'm dropping gold medals on them, giving them that. Some of them had 2 medals all the way up to 6 medals.
3: Oh, wow.
5: Of all different styles, gold, boom, boom. So they all had medals on them. There were smiles all over the place. I mean, that just made it so, that was my end of that's what I was going to get to. It went smooth. Everything was beautiful.
3: Absolutely.
5: The senior games are going to be fantastic. I can't wait till Tuesday we tape on Monday. I'm doing it again tomorrow at Seaview, and it's going to be just as much fun. Okay. And then I can't wait till Saturday because that's going to be the senior games, and it's going to be a blast. But yes, the look on their faces, the smiles. Mm-hmm. I swear, a couple of this one lady who actually is going to be, you know, one of the competitors for us there. She's one of the three. I bet she hasn't taken those medals off yet. She was very, she was digging it. It was just made us so, it just made us so worthwhile though. You know, it was just really nice. I loved it. That was just made, it's priceless. You know what I'm saying? Stuff like that just is, that's why we do stuff like that for the community. And it's, and that just made my day. So if you guys want to see a bunch of good, big smiles, you come down to the senior games on this next Saturday on the 18th, and you will be seeing them at CV. I'll tell you, I'll give you the details later on. But that's what my weekend was, just, you know, I did a Bodacious Bazaar, which was great. We had a good one there and everything. So other than that, it was just a normal, it's event season time, and I don't have a break until after the Bigfoot Blues Fest. So
3: I was going to say, I don't get a break until the Laramie Project also ends the same weekend as the Blues Fest.
5: We some busy people.
3: Yeah.
5: All right. Well, hope y'all got out there and had some fun, and we got more bringing to you, all kinds of fun going on, not just us, but all everybody else. There's a lot of events still going on in music and all that good stuff. So before we get going on and let you know about it, we're going to thank the Oregon South Coast Fishermen, otherwise known as the Castaways, and Oregon Coast VIP Marketing for sponsoring the Insider Report. And if you'd like to sponsor our show or one of the other fine shows here at KCIW, you just got to go to kciw.org and you'll be on your way. And speaking of that, we got some music going on here.
3: Yeah, let's start with King Tides. This summer, they're playing on the 1st of August. They're going to be at Art on the Coast from 1 to 3 p.m. down in the port.
5: Which is going to be here in no time. Months are flying right on by.
3: Yeah.
5: Travel Oregon Welcome Center. On the 18th, they'll have the Tony Land Band from 2 to 3:30. And then on the 24th, they'll have Lighthouse Talk with John Zimmerman from 2 to 3.
3: And Cisco is playing on the 17th at Addie's in Crescent City from noon to 1:30. On the 18th and the 25th, he'll be at the Brookings Harbor Farmers Market, 10 a.m. to 2 p.m. And on the 31st, he'll be at the Checo Activity Center playing 11 a.m. to 1 p.m.
5: Yeah, and then the Mighty Steelheads will be playing at the Inateca here on the 17th at 7. And on the 25th, hey, they'll be at our Bigfoot Blues Fest from 4 to 6.
3: And the Italian Guys are playing on the 18th at Inateca at 7 p.m.
5: Yeah, and Inateca's got some music going on here on the 17th. Like I said, the Mighty Steelheads at 8. On the 18th, the Italian Guys at 7. On the 21st, Snickle Fritz at 7. On the 24th, it's Cut Like the Kings, 8. 25th, there's a karaoke going on at 7. And on the 27th, Runaway Fire, 7 p.m. And then on the 31st, hey, I haven't heard this band in a while, the Ferguson Brothers will be playing at 8 p.m.
3: Oh, all right. Yeah. Well, hey, Troy and Vince are playing on the 17th at Misty Mountain Brewing. They're playing from 6 to 8.
5: Yep, Yana G, she's playing on the 18th at Agostino's from 2 to 5.
3: And then Mike Powell and Bobby Barrett are playing on the 25th of July at Agostino's from 2 to 4 p.m. And on the 31st, they'll be at the Brookings Elks Lodge playing from 7 p.m. to 9 p.m.
5: That's right. 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
3: 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Then Wednesdays, 9:30 a.m., they have another Qigong class, another free class with a licensed instructor. 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And 5:30 p.m. on Thursdays, they've got Easy Flow Yoga. This is a free class. They do recommend that participants be able to comfortably get up and down from the floor. Then Fridays at 10:30 a.m., they have Threads, Hooks, and Needles. This is a fiber arts club for knitters, sewers, and more. And then Saturdays, 10:30 a.m., they have Saturday Story Time for Young Children. And 1 p.m. on Saturdays, they have Saturday Shuffle. You can play and trade Pokemon cards with guidance from volunteer and experienced player David. And then coming up in special events, Wednesdays in July at 1:30 p.m., they have a series of D&D one-shot adventures for youth ages 10 to 16. You can learn how to create characters, roll dice, and work together to complete a short adventure in a youth-friendly setting. Space is limited, so registration is not just recommended, it's required. And then also special dates in July on the 15th, the 25th, and the 29th from 10 to 3, the library is visiting the Farmer's Market. You can visit the library's table at the Brookings Harbor Farmer's Market to browse and do some book giveaways. You can sign your child up for 1,000 books before kindergarten and learn more about what's going on at the library. And Saturday, July 18th at 11 a.m. to 1 p.m., there's a mosaic workshop happening. They're going to be making Stardew Valley chickens. You can join tile artist Dave Christie for another popular mosaic tile workshop. Participants will be making chickens from the beloved video game Stardew Valley. And then Monday, the 20th, 10 a.m. to 1 p.m., they are ongoing monthly Master Gardener plant clinics. You can drop in on the third Mondays of the month, April through October, for free help from the Curry County Master Gardeners. Just bring your question and a picture or small cutting of the plant you need help with. Don't bring the whole thing. And then July 21st, that's a Tuesday, at 10:30 a.m., they have a special sensory play story time. So kids can enjoy farm and garden-themed sensory stations set up with a variety of manipulatives to play with and explore. And Harmony and Me Music will also be joining them for sensational musical fun. Then on the 22nd and 28th at 5 o'clock, this ongoing series, Locally Sourced, People and Places Feeding Your Community, is continuing. This summer, you can learn from the experts about different facets of our local food scene. So this was a four-part speaker series. It features local business owners and covers local farms, brewing, foraging, and hunger-fighting programs at the farmer's market. Again, the 22nd and 28th at 5 p.m. Then Thursday, the 23rd at 1 p.m., they have Creature Teachers Reptile Show. You can join them for a special presentation led by Creature Teachers. This educational presentation will feature a variety of live reptiles and can be enjoyed by kids and families. Space is limited. You have to get a ticket to enter. They are free, but they are required to get in the door. And that's what we've got coming up at the library just for like the next week or so. So you can also get more information about upcoming free library events and programs at checkco.librarycalendar.com. You can follow them on Facebook or you can always give them a call at 541-469-7738. All right. Now it's time for famous quotes with Cousin Bruce.
5: And a breath for you.
3: And a breath for me.
5: That's right. Here are a few quotes from former Beatle Ringo Starr. He was born July 7th, 1940. He says, "I had no schooling before I joined the Beatles and no schooling after the Beatles. Life is a great education. America is like Britain, only with buttons." He goes, "I used to write songs and then I'd present it to the boys and they would be rolling on the floor laughing because I had just rewritten another song and hadn't noticed it." Rewriting the same song and giving it. Yeah, that ain't worked the first time. It's not going to work now, Ringo. And then last but not least, when a reporter asked Ringo, "How do you find America?" Ringo quickly responded, "Turn left at Greenland." Hope you enjoyed this week's quotes from Ringo Starr with Cousin Bruce. Till next week, hey, have a great one.
3: Very nice. All right. Well, hey, the Concerts in the Park is continuing this summer. The concerts take place at 1 p.m. on Sundays. And coming up on July 26th, Skynyrd Nation is playing. And Skynyrd Nation is more than just a tribute band. It's a heartfelt celebration of the music, spirit, and legacy of Lynyrd Skynyrd, the undisputed kings of Southern rock. With unwavering dedication to authenticity, Skynyrd Nation delivers a full-scale recreation of the iconic sound, electrifying energy, and soulful storytelling that defined the legendary band.
5: Yes, indeed. Mm-hmm. And yeah, hey, here it comes. Insider Southern Oregon Events is presenting the Senior Games, the first annual Senior Games at Seaview Senior Living. This is happening, as I said, on the 18th here this Saturday from 1 p.m. to 4 p.m. Six seniors compete in six games for the first place trophy and the honor of winning the very first Senior Games. The public is invited. There will be refreshments served. I told you all about the games and how much fun we're having, so come on down and join us. It's a free event. Hey, and then the Bigfoot Blues Fest is coming here on the 24th through the 26th. This is calling all gearheads, blues fanatics, and Bigfoot believers. We're throwing the doors and the throttle wide open for our fifth anniversary Bigfoot Blues Festival. This year, we're unleashing the inaugural Bigfoot Blues Cruise and Car Show. Get ready for the legendary weekend of chrome grooves, coastal magic, right on the stunning boardwalk at the Port of Brigham Queens Harbor. On Friday, we have a July 24th. There's a kickoff style. It's not really... It's a show and shine, epic car cruise, and Bigfoot, a boogie, a welcome dinner going on there. And then on Saturday, then it's the Full Throttle Festival day where we got the car show, full festival with vendors, multiple blues shows. And then on Sunday, chill vibes and farewell on the 26th. There's cars and coffee, more blues shows, and new resident meet and greet.
3: Well, hey, the Ellensburg Theater Company up in Gold Beach is currently putting on The Diviners at the Rogue Playhouse at 94196 Moore Street. So it opened last weekend. It's running through the 26th of July. Friday and Saturday performances are at 7 p.m. Sunday matinees are at 2 p.m. And this is the story of a disturbed young man and his friendship with a disenchanted preacher in southern Indiana in the early 1930s. When the boy was young, he almost drowned, and this trauma and the loss of his mother in the same accident has left him deathly afraid of water. Some search for water, others search for grace. Tickets are $15 for adults, $8 for students. You can get them in advance at Gold Beach Books, or you can visit their online store, made possible by Zephy.com.
5: Yes, indeed. Hey, and the Gold Beach Visitor Center has got Let's Get Movin' Zumba Dance Party with certified instructor Diane Rasmussen. 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
3: Okay. 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In a bold move for the local art scene, the production is going to be staged at the old Performing Arts Center building in Harbor, located at the Brookings Harbor Shopping Center. That's 97900 Shopping Center Avenue in Brookings, right above the DMV. And here's the performance schedule. Friday and Saturday performances are at 7 p.m. Sunday performances are at 2 p.m. That's a matinee. They have a couple of special dates. Saturday, July 18th, is going to include a pre- and post-show discussion with the cast and crew, facilitated by local author Joni Lindenmeyer. And then Friday the 24th at 7 p.m., it's Free Penny Friday, the second Friday of all their regular performances, our pay-what-you-want performances to make the arts accessible to everyone, no questions asked. 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
5: 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On Saturday, August 1st, they got the noon start time, two-person best ball tournament, charitable dinner, and evening festivities. And then on Sunday, August 2nd, they got the two-person scramble, a tournament, awards ceremony, and the exciting horse race, which I can tell you what that is now. The horse race is an elimination-style golf game. All participants, often 10 to 19 players, pairs, start on the first hole together. The player or team with the highest score on each hole is eliminated and the field shrinks. Okay, so there you go. So that it is a golf term. I was going nuts on that. I'm going, what does that mean?
3: Well, so anyways, we know.
5: Now we got an elimination-style golf game going on there on Sunday. Thanks to the incredible support of sponsored golfers of the community, last year's tournament raised $15,000 for Caitlin's cause. These funds help bring smiles, comfort, and support to children and families facing difficult challenges throughout the region, including children receiving treatment and Doorbreaker Children's Hospital. Okay, so let's see. If you get ready for an amazing weekend on the Southern Oregon coast, hosted by Drew Schwartz and Christian Larson, and to donate or more information, you can go to kccharityclassic.com. That's the good stuff right there. If you want to donate, that'd be fantastic.
3: Absolutely. All right.
5: Good cause.
3: Well, hey, Southwestern Oregon Community College is presenting a series called Marine Invertebrates with Bill Gorham. What do barnacles, Dungeness crabs, and giant sea spiders have in common? How about snails with iron shells, vampire squid, and pill bugs the size of cats? You can join Bill Gorham, marine biologist, this July as he presents four lectures presenting the amazing variety of life that thrives in the ocean off the Oregon coast. And so this is happening Thursdays, 1 p.m. during July in the community room at Southwestern Oregon Community College's Curry Campus. That's 96082 Lone Ranch Parkway off Highway 101 in Brookings. Everyone is welcome to attend. And let's see, they've already gone through a couple of these, but coming up July 16th, they're going to go over crustaceans, which includes crabs, beach hoppers, krill, shrimp, barnacles, and their kin. And coming up on the 23rd is echinoderms, sea stars, sea cucumbers, sea urchins, and their relatives. And July 30th is going to cover sponges and anemones, jellyfish, and the many, many types of worms and other weird sea critters. Did you know over 95% of marine animals are invertebrates? They inhabit every zone of the ocean, from the highest intertidal to the deepest trenches. They can range in size from microscopic plankton to giant squid, and they can comprise an intricate web of life unseen by most humans. All right. Well, hey, now it's time for a bit of real history with Bushwhacker Bruce.
5: Right. G'day, Kat. G'day, mates. It's time for a bit of real history for your knowledge pleasure. Here are two few tidbits about the Beatles. Well, in 1966, the band went on tour of the Philippines and inadvertently snubbed an invitation to the presidential palace by the First Lady, Imelda Marcos. Well, the resulting backlash was terrifying. The band's security and police protection was completely pulled. They were physically harassed, had their luggage aggressively searched at the airport, and had to run a gauntlet of angry crowds without any assistance to their flight. The band dealt with unprecedented levels of fan obsession. Their dedicated followers were incredibly persistent. One fan famously managed to break into Paul McCartney's house through a bathroom window, a real-life event that actually inspired the song She Came In Through the Bathroom Window. And last but not least, John Lennon claimed to have seen a UFO from his New York City apartment in 1974. He saw a noiseless object with flashing lights maneuvering around the sky for about 10 minutes before flying away from him down the Hudson River. We gotta realize that that's where there's psychedelic days as well. So who knows what John saw?
3: Oh, yeah.
5: Hope you enjoyed this week's Bit of Real History with Bushwhacker Bruce. Till next week, have fun, but always keep it real.
3: Always does kind of call that into question.
5: Yeah, I mean, you know,
3: there's psychedelics involved.
5: Yeah, there were psychedelics in the house there, buddy.
3: Yeah,
5: I saw that UFO, too, at one time back in the day, I'm sure.
3: Goodness gracious.
5: Yeah.
3: All right, well, let's look at some PSAs while we've got some time left in the program here. Just an ongoing announcement from the Checo Library. They're continuing their Beyond 250 Living History in Brookings Harbor project. So that's going all year long. They're looking for people to tell their story for a local oral history project. And anyone who's ever called Brookings Harbor home, whether past or present, is welcome to interview. To sign up to interview, you can visit CheckCoLibrary.org or you can call 541-469-7738.
5: Be a part of history. That's right. 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
3: Mm-hmm. And then Coastline Dance meets regularly at the Del Norte Recreation Gym. That's at 1009 H Street on Tuesdays and Thursdays. From 10:30 to 11:15 a.m., there's a class for absolute beginners. And then from 11:15 to noon, they have their beginner dance. Then noon to 1 p.m., they have their intermediate dance. 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And for more info, you can contact Jean at 541-251-8998.
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5: Yeah, and hey, Cascadia Pickleball Zone is presenting an hour of pickleball yoga. It's happening on Mondays at 11 a.m., Tuesdays at 5:30 p.m., Wednesdays at 10:15 a.m., Thursdays they got the infrared yoga at 4 p.m. and 5:30 p.m., and then Fridays at 10:15 a.m., and then also on Fridays they got aerial at 11:30 a.m.
3: All right, and then KCIW has an ongoing soapbox series. They give folks a chance to speak their mind. They offer 2 minutes of airtime to anyone who has something to say. There are a few rules. There's no cussing, no slandering, no advertising, but other than that, folks can share what's on their mind. The studio is open every Wednesday from 2 to 3 p.m. for people to drop in and record.
5: Yeah, and Legends Arcade is presenting Trading Card Game Night every first Wednesday of the month from 5 to 8. Magic the Gathering, Yu-Gi-Oh, Pokemon, and more. You can sling spells, summon monsters, trade, or battle with local players.
3: Oh, I figured I should let you know. I hadn't thought about it in years, but my brother was obsessed with the game for a long, long time when we were kids. It's Yu-Gi-Oh.
5: Oh, it's Yu-Gi-Oh?
3: Yu-Gi-Oh.
5: Yu-Gi-Oh.
3: Yeah,
5: oh, okay.
3: Yep, it's a hard G.
5: Oh, is it really?
3: The more you know.
5: The more you know.
3: A little something.
5: Oh, that's there. Cool. Yeah, well, that's right up there, that, like Guizhong or Qigong.
3: Qigong, yeah. Qigong, yeah. It's not something you see or hear every day, uh-huh. Unless you're really deep in it. So yeah, there you go.
5: It'll get me every time, I tell you.
3: Hey, speaking of game nights, there also goes without saying that there's other game nights happening at the Whimsical Griffin at 615 Checo Avenue over by the Redwood Theater. They meet Tuesdays and Fridays weekly from 5 to 9 p.m. They play Magic the Gathering, Dungeons and Dragons, and board games.
5: Yeah, and hey, we'll get another one since we set these other ones. I'll go. The Queers and Allies of Brookings get together at Checo Library Forest Room. 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
3: All righty. And then let's see here. The Brookings Recorder Ensemble is looking for folks to join them playing music for the recorder. 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Just bring your recorder and a music stand, and they will provide the music.
5: There we go. 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
3: Mm-hmm, we did it.
5: Flying Fickle Finger of Fate from the producer, and it's time to close out this week's show. Hey, before we go, I'd like to give a shout-out to our fellow producers, Ray and Tom, for all the great work each week helping us bring our show to the airwaves. Thank you all for tuning in to this week's Insider Report. 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All you got to do is go to kciw.org. 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Hey, most of the info for this week's show came from the Insider of Southern Oregon Entertainment newspaper. 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Hey, will you also find, surprise, surprise, the link to the Insider Report. Until next week, this is Cousin Bruce Ellis.
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0: You're listening to Coast Range Radio. I'm Michael Gaskill. Amidst the barrage of direct attacks that the Trump administration and their allies have been waging on public lands and the environment, you'd be forgiven for missing a potentially seismic shift in the Forest Service. On March 31st of this year, 2026, the U.S. Department of Agriculture, the agency which the Forest Service is part of, quietly announced a dramatic restructuring of the agency, which manages almost 200 million acres of public land. Responses in the environmental and conservation community have ranged from, "Trump is destroying the Forest Service and we need to save it," to, "This isn't actually that big a deal," to, "RIP and good riddance to the Forest Service." To understand what's actually happening with this so-called reorganization and the real implications it could have for public lands, I'm joined today by Kevin Hood, Executive Director of Forest Service Employees for Environmental Ethics. Before we get started, my email is coastrangeradio@gmail.com. Please reach out anytime and let me know what you think of the show. Kevin Hood, welcome to Coast Range Radio.
1: Thank you for having me, Michael. It's a pleasure to be here.
0: You know, this is a subject that I've been wanting to do for a while. We've talked on this show a lot about the various public lands attacks by the Trump administration. Depending on who you ask, this Forest Service reorganization is either not that big a deal. There's not that many people actually familiar with it that think it's a good thing, but there's certainly a contingent of folks that basically think it's the end of the Forest Service as we know it. So I'm really glad to be able to talk with somebody of your level of expertise and knowledge to really ground us in what is actually going on and the implications. So before we get to that, could you tell me about Forest Service Employees for Environmental Ethics? Just ground us a little bit in yourself and your organization.
1: Sure. Well, thanks for your interest in this topic on Forest Service reorganization, and I'll share with you what I know, but there are a lot of questions that remain to be answered for sure. Forest Service Employees for Environmental Ethics, we often refer to ourselves as FC by our acronym. We're a small but mighty conservation group, and we're dedicated to protecting our national forests and promoting environmental ethics. We were founded in 1989 by former Forest Service employees that were frustrated with the agency's overemphasis on logging and forsaking laws and standards in cranking out the timber. We're one of the early groups to effectively use litigation to hold the Forest Service accountable and uphold legal standards. We use education, advocacy, litigation, and celebration as well, to where there are stewardship successes, to try to advocate for ecological sustainability, scientifically sound and fiscally responsible land management. Since we were founded, we started originally on timber and timber sales, but we've also weighed in on other issues, including wilderness regulations, improper forest closures, keeping people locked out of their public lands, the failure to conduct proper environmental reviews for military exercises on national forests. And we currently have a couple lawsuits going related to the Forest Service's use of fire retardant. We're trying to get the agency to comply with the Endangered Species Act and the Clean Water Act. We try to bring together civil servants, concerned citizens, and community advocates to just elevate responsible public land stewardship. That's it in a nutshell.

0: Well, thanks for that. And while we're kind of setting the groundwork for the conversation, you know, everybody broadly speaking knows what the Forest Service is and what it does, but I'm sure there's a lot of really important work that the Forest Service does and just context about this discussion that would be useful that maybe a lot of folks don't know. Is there anything that you think that the average listener or even avid, you know, environmentalist might not know about the Forest Service that'll be important for this conversation about, you know, whether it's being dismantled or the reorganization? And then also just a really brief history of your history with the Forest Service.
1: Yeah. Well, the Forest Service manages 193 million acres of public lands, and that includes about 154 national forests and 20 national grasslands. And one thing I think people might not appreciate is just the diverse ecosystems and landscapes under Forest Service management. There's a national forest, the El Yunque National Forest. It's a tropical forest in Puerto Rico. And then there's also up in Alaska, there's the Tongass National Forest and the Chugach National Forest that include ice fields that are the size of, you know, Rhode Island or Connecticut and have glaciers that, you know, come out of the mountains all the way down to the sea. And the range of activities that Forest Service employees engage in, it's as broad and diverse as those landscapes. There's everything from archaeologists that are researching streamscaping and how Alaska Natives have kind of sculpted rocks to catch salmon for millennia. There are forest products experts who are working with mills where they can reconstitute their slash into bio bricks. And I actually did a tour to a mill about 2 years ago, and the mill noted they were actually making more money from their bio brick sales than they were from the lumber they were actually milling. And there's also the traditional jobs of, you know, fire response. There's, you know, trail maintenance, there's visitor services and things like that. So it's quite a vast agency in all regards. In terms of my association with the Forest Service, I first started working with the agency in 1995. I was hired as a GS4 Wilderness and Trails crew leader in the Chiricahua Wilderness down in southeast Arizona on the Coronado National Forest. And I worked for the Forest Service from 1995 all the way up until last year, about September of 2025. And in my time, I was primarily involved in wilderness. I did that for 25 years, but I also did a bit of work in recreation, permitting, partnerships, and tribal relations as well.
0: I think that's all really helpful context. So with that laid out, let's get into it. So give us a really brief overview of what is happening with this reorganization, and we'll go deeper on the details, but just kind of that executive summary level to start us.
1: Sure. So the reorganization started actually in the previous administration when the Forest Service realized it was about $1 billion overspent in salary and technology. And so they began trying to figure out how can we right size the agency to the budget. And then we had a change in administration, and the reorganization kind of went into a black box where there were a few people working on it with no input from the broader agency, Congress. And what they came out with was this model where they, in the words of the Secretary of Agriculture, they're going to push the Forest Service out to the forest. And by that, they're going to move the headquarters from Washington, D.C. to Salt Lake City, Utah. They're going to move the transition the 9 regional offices into 15 state director offices. And the professed intent is that the Forest Service will function better, coordinating more closely, you know, with the state and local partners, and having an agency that's kind of centrally located in the west to all the forests. there's also some real significant impacts to research. And I would note that it's not really spreading research far and wide, but rather just cutting it altogether. And the proposals include potentially going from about 76 research stations down to 19, in other words, shutting about 75% of them. And rather than having, like, I think right now we have about 7 national kind of research station directors, that would just be a single research director based out of Fort Collins, Colorado. So, and I should note too that the reorg, it is affecting the upper echelon of the Forest Service. There was an attempt to try to not really impact the folks that are at the forest or the district level who do much of the actual work on the ground.
0: So actually, you already, I think, went over what the administration is saying the rationale is. So let's just go into some of the bigger impacts. You know, what are the real impacts of this, short and long term, for the Forest Service, lands, and the organization itself?
1: Well, I guess I'll start with some of the positive impacts. I think most folks would agree that the Forest Service had become quite top heavy. And so it is probably a good thing to thin that out and try to ensure that most of the money when that Congress allocates the Forest Service doesn't get kind of absorbed at the higher levels, but actually gets down to where people are doing projects on the ground. It does help the Forest Service also operate within its budget. But other impacts include turmoil and loss of expertise. There's been an exodus of professionals from the Forest Service, and there's a lot of uncertainty as well and a lot of stress. And frankly, there's also a lot of questions as to whether the agency now has the capacity to carry out some of the mandates that are being given to it by the administration, like to ramp up logging, to, you know, try to do projects that are purportedly helping restore forest health and to help meet the alleged energy crisis and things like that. They're running out of people to do the environmental reviews required for all of these activities. So I think right now there's just a lot of uncertainty and a bit of chaos as well.
0: We could keep talking about this and we could circle back, but to me, this leads into a lot of folks like myself and probably you have longstanding critiques of the Forest Service itself, you know, that range from good riddance to the Forest Service, get rid of it, to mostly it's people doing the best they can and we need to, you know, do some tweaks and stuff. So I'm wondering what kinds of reforms, if any, you would like to see, you know, if you could wave the magic wand, like what would create a Forest Service that is more responsive to the communities it serves, human and non-human?
1: Yeah, that's a really good question. And I do want to acknowledge it is kind of an awkward engagement where, you know, like our FC, we have been quite critical of Forest Service actions and decisions and leadership historically. But at the same time, you know, in my experience, and I think others would agree, the majority of Forest Service employees have good environmental ethics. They are aware of how to balance different conservation values. And they're actually good people that would take good care of the forests if they weren't encumbered by some misguided leadership and direction from on high. So the things that are really worth defending first and foremost, and partly why it may be worth conservation groups weighing in on the Forest Service reorganization, is we should have an agency that follows established norms, including laws and regulations on the books. They should adhere to congressional budgets, you know, rather than taking money and putting it, you know, directing money that was, you know, meant for like watershed health and repurposing it for something maybe more damaging. It should be an agency that applies the best available science and supports research.
0: But should be, I'm sorry. I think they would say they're doing that, right? So how, like, what are the reforms needed to create the incentives for them to actually follow through on all of those things?
1: That's a really good question. I think first and foremost, you need to have almost an agency reboot where you focus on ecosystem integrity. And that's your foundation, because without healthy forests, and when I say healthy, I mean it in the full sense of a forest, where you have old growth trees, you recognize that disease and pestilence is part of a healthy forest, fire is returned to the ecosystem. And so you try to work with natural processes rather than override them or fight them. So that would be a pretty strong reboot. Maybe go back to, you know, Aldo Leopold's Sand County Almanac as where you look to start for how we should go about land management. And that would be to have a land ethic where you really respect the land. Another change that could be significant is perhaps we should move the Forest Service into the Department of Interior and, you know, look for some, perhaps combining some of the, or at least achieving some efficiencies between the federal land management agencies.
0: Right.
1: The Forest Service, I'm sorry. Go ahead.
0: Oh, no, I was just agreeing with you. I mean, a lot of folks have talked about it. In case any of our listeners don't know, the Forest Service is actually part of the U.S. Department of Agriculture. And so I agree with you in terms of moving it into the interior, because having it housed under agriculture just shows where the bottom line priority is, right? Like, the Department of Agriculture is first and foremost in the business of supporting commercial agriculture.
1: Yes, commodity values are very high in the Department of Agriculture. And conservation values, you know, they're there, but not like they are, say, in interior.
0: I mean, one of the big hopes with all of this is that these really blatant attacks could actually help open the door to some bigger reforms in the future under a different administration than would have been possible, you know, just tweaking the status quo. Do you see that, or do you see this as, I mean, I know that you've talked a lot about that we just aren't sure what's going to happen, but how do you view that kind of theory of, like, rupture as, you know, I guess, creative destruction?
1: I think there is some potential. And one thing that's interesting, but also complicated, you know, another reform for the Forest Service that I think is needed is the fire program is such an outsized part of the agency. Like, in a way, the Forest Service has become the fire service, mm-hmm. because roughly half of its staff and half of its budget is all fire. And fire is extremely important, but it should be a part of the land management, not apart from. And so, you know, and then how do you go about doing that? And this, the Trump administration has proposed creating, you know, and actually created, though it's still being constructed, a U.S. Wildland Fire Service under Interior. And perhaps there's some merit there, where if we could get, you know, a fire program that, again, achieves efficiencies and also takes an ecological approach rather than an adversarial approach to fire, you know, perhaps there's some merit there. And maybe if the fire program's going to Interior, that's where the Wildland Fire Service is housed, then maybe the whole Forest Service can go there. So there is some potential to me where the Forest Service could eventually come out of this with some positive or maybe more progressive formulation. But the challenge is the people that are actually pulling on the strings right now, a lot of them do not have the best interests of land conservation in mind. You know, again, there's people that are interested in private, you know, having all the Forest Service functions and you know, land management transferred to states or to private entities. There are people that just want to see the federal government shrunken down or, you know, diminished as much as possible.
0: Right.
1: Yeah.
0: Well, like I mentioned earlier, I think that one of the worst outcomes of this would just be putting the pieces back in place and calling that a win. I mean, just as with it would be with politics writ large, you know, one of the few good things, in my view, that the Trump administrations have done is expose a lot of fissures and fault lines and things that need to be repaired. And so I think that I'm hoping this can lay the groundwork for some of these reforms that you're talking about and that others have dreamed up, you know, because I think they're really needed. And
1: actually, can I interject for one second?
0: Please.
1: Yeah. And so there's a couple of possible ironies to some of these changes that the administration is trying to implement. And so one would be, what if they do kind of enact this unitary executive where the president has complete command and control over everyone who works in the executive branch? And then you get a progressive president in place who actually values land conservation. I mean, you could have a, you know, where then you could, you know, direct the agencies, and you could perhaps tier employee performance to ecosystem health, you know, and to rather than to extractive and exploitive interests that are unsustainable. So that's kind of one potential ironic outcome here.
0: Yeah.
1: And another is that when you spread the 9 regional offices now into 15 state director offices, those offices are going to receive over time, you know, hundreds of millions, perhaps billions, you know, depending on how far out you look, of dollars through Forest Service funding. And you may actually get some resistance from the states for turning forests over to the states or to privatizing them, because the states are not going to want that cash flow to be cut off. They're going to go, oh, this is actually a good thing to have all this federal funding coming through our state office. But if we, you know, if we make the national forest a state forest, or if we turn it over to a private interest, we're actually going to potentially cut off that federal cash flow.
0: Hmm.
1: We'll see. That, you know, that might be a rosy glasses perspective, but it's just, you know, something I wonder about.
0: Well, I and a lot of my guests on this show are often pretty critical of the Forest Service. I try to be fair in my critiques, but as somebody who spent, sounds like, 30 years with the Forest Service, I'm wondering if you think conservationists, not all conservationists, but just the community writ large, gets anything wrong about the Forest Service or their management strategies. And, you know, what would you say to environmentalists who have mixed opinions about the Forest Service or maybe highly critical about how you would want them to respond to these attacks? You know, why is the Forest Service worth fighting for?
1: Yeah, it's a good question. And to be honest, I believe most conservation groups get it. And I think it's worth pointing out that a lot of them have been studying the forests and the impacts of federal actions for as long as, or even longer than, many of the people who work in the Forest Service.
0: Yeah.
1: So I do think it's fair to sustain a healthy skepticism of, you know, and apply the oversight that the public can and should apply, you know, on projects proposed on public lands. But what I do think it's worth recognizing too, or maybe that I would emphasize to conservationists, is to also just recognize that try to understand where the agency is coming from. Number one, like, why are they doing what they are doing? A lot of these pressures, they're either coming from these executive orders that Trump is cranking out. You know, we have a timber emergency, an energy production emergency, a glyphosate production emergency. We got to apply, you know, Roundup as much as we can. And we have, you know, we have Congress also coming up with some bad ideas. The One Big Beautiful Bill Act mandates a 270 million board foot increase each and every year from the Forest Service for 10 years, right? So it's not just the Forest Service in a vacuum coming up with impactful and bad ideas. And then the other thing I would note too is it's actually worth trying to reach out and talk with forest supervisors or district rangers, the people making the decisions. It might be more difficult now, I grant you that, but we at FC, we've actually found that when we've talked to, like, a forest supervisor and said, hey, an employee shared with us that their data set on the watershed health didn't get into this project's NEPA, we've had Forest Service forest supervisors say, oh, well, let's fix that. Let's get it in. You know, it's actually funny, you know, rather than just going elbows up, as Canada might say, you can actually say, hey, we see this as an issue. Can you fix it? And sometimes they actually do the right thing. There, you know, there's space to do that. Might be more crimped now, but it's always, you know, it's always worth just saying, hey, if you don't want us to sue you on this, you could, you know, include that data set that was left out either intentionally or inadvertently. And so I would encourage, continue to talk and recognize that it's Congress and it's also the administrative, you know, the executive branch, I should say, that's pressuring the Forest Service to do a lot of ill-advised projects.
0: That's such an important point, especially about the institutional constraints there. The Forest Service doesn't just decide all of their congressional mandates. They have a lot of constraints. And so the actual like levers of change are not necessarily within the rank and file Forest Service or even some of the higher ups, although we might need, you know, a reshuffle of some of those folks.
1: Yeah.
0: I'm wondering if there's anything we've missed today, anything you want to get included, and also how folks can learn more about FC and get involved with your work.
1: Well, thanks. It's been a great conversation. And I guess I would just conclude on a couple notes. I really would encourage folks to contact their congressional representatives and let them know that they value ecologically sustainable, scientifically sound, and fiscally responsible public lands management. And that in order to do that, we need to have funded, supported research. We need to also make sure that Congress isn't giving all these unsustainable mandates, such as a 270 million board foot increase in timber production, regardless of economic demand or ecological impact. So I encourage people to get involved. I also encourage people to go to the national forests, enjoy them. And if you see someone on the ground who's taking care of a campground or a trail, thank them, because there's a lot of people that are, they're definitely not there for the pay. They're there because they believe in the value of these national forests. In terms of folks who might have interest in Forest Service employees for environmental ethics, we always welcome input, questions, concerns. Our website is www.fseee.org, www.fc.org. And there's places there where you can read more about our responses to actions going on in national forests, and you can tell us of concerns you have. 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I would be happy to take any questions, comments, or concerns folks have. And lastly, I would like to encourage folks to subscribe to our forest news. You can sign up on our website. 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It's a quarterly publication with news and analysis of all kinds of activities going on our national forests, both the good and the bad. But most of all, I just hope people get out and enjoy their public lands. They are an amazing shared trust and one that we hope people will be enjoying for many generations into the future.
0: That's a beautiful note to end on. Kevin Hood, thank you so much for your work and thank you for joining me on Coast Range Radio.
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0: 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Reach out and say hi, let me know what you think of the show, and I'd always love guest ideas as well. Until next time, thank you so much for listening. Let's make it through this together.

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1: Here's your Curry Coast weather outlook from KCIWLP and the National Weather Service. Sunny today with a high near 57. Northwest winds around 18 miles per hour with gusts up around 22. Tonight, cloudy with a low around 50. Mild northwest winds becoming light and variable this evening. Tomorrow, mostly cloudy, gradually becoming sunny with a high near 58. Light and variable winds becoming northwest in the afternoon around 11 miles per hour. 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
2: 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I'm volunteer Rick McNamer with your host, Ray Gary, KCIW's famous radio personality right here in studio. 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
3: Okay, I'll be on here. All right. I can talk. Okay. Today we only have one guest. We're going to be discussing a subject that is of immense importance in this community, considering our relevance to the subject. And so I'll turn it over to our guest, and he'll tell you who he is and why he's here. And I don't know if he owes you $20 or something, you can get in touch with him today by texting him at 451-661-4098.
2: Try again, Ray. That's 541.
3: Isn't that what I said?
2: No, you said 451.
3: Well,
2: but that's okay.
3: Everybody knows.
2: So, okay. I just want to get it
3: 541-661-4098. You can text in a question or a comment or a compliment.
2: So, Mr. Robert,
4: yes,
2: you're wearing the perfect shirt for today's discussion.
4: Got my Bigfoot shirt on.
2: Right on.
4: Thanks for having me, guys. I don't know. What kind of questions do you have?
2: Do you believe? Let's start out.
4: Are we going right off the top from
2: Bigfoot? Well, we'll just start with it. We will.
3: Well, maybe we should explain to there are a lot of people have absolutely no idea what Bigfoot is. And I talk about the Gimlin film. They have no idea what I'm talking about. Anyway, I'll start it off with that. When I was about 13 years old or so, I used to read adventure magazines, men's magazines and stuff. I lived in Boringsville, Long Island, and these were escape things for me. And one day I picked up a copy of, I think it was Argosy, and it had
2: on the
3: cover, America's Abominable Snowman. And I, when I read these magazines, I always read these adventure stories with a grain of salt. And I thought, yeah, okay. Well, by the time I was done reading the magazine or the article, I was like, oh, wow. I did not realize, coming from Long Island, that there was this incredibly huge plots of land that nobody's on, nobody goes to, and the possibility of America having an abominable snowman is a possibility. So what the article described was it was a famous incident that occurred up the road from here. I can't think of the name in the community right now, where there was a construction crew going on. They were doing building a road or repairing a road or something. And they'd go home for the weekend and then come back up to the site on Monday. That's one Monday they came back, and here's these 14-inch footprints are walking around all the equipment like it was inspecting everything. And then, of course, to be a story that fits this type of thing, it had done amazing feats of picking up a huge tire and throwing it off a cliff and walking
2: Rum
3: away
2: Beasel.
3: With a 500-pound...
2: Right.
3: Anyway, so one of the guys that was there, when he went back to town, he told a friend of his about it. And I don't know if the friend was a taxidermist or knew a taxidermist. Anyway, this guy taught him how to make plaster casts. And when he made the plaster casts and brought them back down next week, talked in the newspaper. And the newspaper reporter referred to it as Bigfoot. And since the name of Bigfoot came. And that was, as far as I know, the first really big national exposure of Bigfoot. Before that, in this part of the world, especially to the indigenous community, it was very well known. And people here had been researching him for a long time, but for whatever reason, it never got to the rest of the country.
2: I think every part of the country has their own.
3: Well, yeah, that's kind of the downside to me to the story. Brooklyn. There's probably one and living in Brooklyn with they're literally being seen every place,
2: prowling the streets of Manhattan.
3: Well, they would notice them on the streets of Manhattan. They could walk right.
2: That's kind of true, I guess.
3: Walk right down Fifth Avenue, and if you've ever been to New York, you know what I'm talking about. It would walk, and nobody would even pay a bit of attention to it. It would just keep going. So now I got lost. So anyway, I continued to read about this because the article was good enough that it even, it was easy to convince my little 13-year-old self that this thing existed. And I immediately got all my friends excited about it. I said, when we graduate, we're going to get together and pool our money and buy a Jeep and drive out there and find this damn thing. So it's,
2: a lot of people have tried.
3: Yeah. Well, we didn't because other things got in the way, like jobs. Anyway.
2: Okay. All right.
3: So these tracks, which were supposedly later proven to be fake, the guy who ran this crew was a known hoaxer, and he liked to play practical jokes. And he claimed that he strapped these false feet on his shoes and just stomped around the site. This happened after he died, and his family said, "Oh, we traveled all up and down the West Coast making these tracks places." Well, that doesn't really hold up very well because they brought the press in to see all these wooden tracks that he had made, and none of those tracks that he had made and supposedly was using had even looked remotely like the tracks that were at the site. So the site, I think, is still considered to be an legitimate.
2: I've heard
3: big Bigfoot situation.
2: Yeah, kind of back and forth. So Robert, have you met Bigfoot?
4: I have not, and I've been in some of those. I've been in some of those extremely remote areas,
2: and they are. We do have a lot of remoteness.
4: Yeah,
3: my backyard,
2: the West. Okay.
4: No, I mean, really remote, where people don't have electricity. They have
2: right.
4: to get everything from solar. I visited a friend's cabin within the last 6 months. That's very much like that, and I thought, oh, great. Well, if there's a Bigfoot. There's got to be some way for me to see a sign while I'm here, and I didn't. Didn't. But that's just one isolated example.
3: I should go on to describe Bigfoot, because if you haven't heard of some of this other stuff, you may not even know what that is. It is conservatively and most accurately described as being somewhere between 6 and 7 feet tall, having these huge feet covered with hair, similar to a gorilla, but it's nothing at all like a gorilla. It walks closer to a human than a gorilla or any other animal, but not really like a human. It has a very distinct gait and movement.
2: So speaking of the distinct gait, that what the film Patterson-Gimlin, have you all seen that? I'm assuming. I mean, what 500 times for
3: well,
2: all the.
3: Well, we have, but it amazes me when I talk to skeptics at dinner. That I said, well, what do you think the Patterson-Gimlin film is? And they have no idea it even exists.
2: Oh,
3: so as long as we've jumped to that, in 1967, a guy named Roger Patterson and Bob Gimlin, two guys who were basically cowboys. They had no great skills of any kind. Roger Patterson was obsessed with Bigfoot and was making a 16-millimeter low-budget film about the search for Bigfoot. Now, his friend Bob Gimlin went along on these expeditions just because he liked to go out on the horses and go camping and stuff. He was not, he didn't particularly believe in Bigfoot at all. And they went out, they were gone for 2 or 3 weeks down Bluff Creek area, which is what I understand about 60 miles, the crow flies.
2: Yeah, Six Rivers National Forest area, and which is, again, beautiful and very, very remote.
4: Our backyard.
2: Yeah, and our backyard. That's right. We are living in Bigfoot country.
3: I know, and I check before I open the door every morning.
2: Okay, yeah, you're more remote than most of us.
3: I don't want to get my cat.
2: Okay.
3: Where was I?
2: Oh, about...
3: Okay, so anyway, they went out to...
2: About the film, I'm sorry.
3: To document tracks and things like that. And Roger did have a camera with him, a 16-millimeter film camera, in his saddlebags. Now, both of these guys are experienced horse people. Both of them are rodeo riders, in fact. They come around a bend, and there, sitting, crouching down by the creek, is this thing. I don't know what it is yet. And the horses got all excited and reared, or at least Rogers did, but Bob had better control of his. And it got up and walked in front of them. So the very first few seconds of the film are just jumping all over the place, the sky, the trees, because Roger is off his horse now, and he's trying to run towards his Bigfoot to get the best footage he can. Eventually, he settles down, and they get about probably 35 or 40 seconds of pretty good film. This is after it's been stabilized and worked on. And that has been analyzed by just about everybody.
2: I think
3: it's probably
2: from
3: second
2: only. Plumbers to scientists.
3: Second only to the Zapruder film as far as having
2: it
3: examined.
2: There you go. There you go.
3: It may not even be second to the Zapruder film. I don't know. And there is just no evidence whatsoever that it is fake. Everything that everybody.
4: Well, hold on a second. Time for me to chime in.
3: I just told
2: Robert,
3: the truth.
2: Robert made a face, so let's see what
4: Robert
2: has to say.
4: Hold on a second. So I come at this whole thing. First of all, background. When I was a preteen, I was obsessed with, you know, UFOs and Bigfoot. And
2: I think most
4: I even remember
2: were.
4: Going to a seminar, you know, an adult, you know, seminar because some UFO specialist came to the town that I was in, and my parents actually let me go. I must have been the only kid in the audience. Anyway, so I found all this stuff fascinating and was reading, you mentioned Argosy magazine. Yeah, I was reading as much as I could about all these things also as I grew up and became educated and learned about the scientific method and how and actually participated in scientific experiments at my university in this field of psychology. I started to look at this with a more critical eye, thinking you must prove this. And the reason that I made a face is because you've committed the classic mistake of saying no one's proved that it doesn't exist. That isn't how science works.
3: The film. I said nobody's
4: sure.
3: been able to say the film was. Show any reason to believe the film was fake.
4: Well, the mainstream scientific community believes that it is a hoax. Oh. So
3: I don't think that's true at all.
2: Uh-oh. Controversy on Curry Cafe.
3: The mainstream biological community, or whatever you want to call them, would find it difficult to believe that it exists, as do I. But the film has been, like I said, examined probably as much, or if not more, than the Zapruder film. They've done every test you can possibly do, and they've also interviewed and showed it to people who were in the business, people who who did that type of thing for a living in big Hollywood productions. And the guy who did Planet of the Apes, so it was rumored that he helped. And he said, no, he said, I'm good, but I'm not that good. And in fact, he's not that good at all, because the Apes and Planet of the Apes don't look at all realistic. As in, and if you want to look at another big budget operation that has apes in it, the beginning of 2001, where they have these ape-like creatures learning about weapons. And they're not even close to being as good as this film that was made by two cowboys with no budget.
2: Pretty big beginning of the film, that one, and they look kind of weird to me. But
3: you know, you can see like with the head, the way they hide a headpiece in those days, you put the headpiece on, just have long hair. So you can't see the scene, but you look at them and you can see where the long hair ends. And anyway, it's probably the gold standard for why, one of the gold standards as to why people will accept the fact that Bigfoot exists.
2: And back to Robert.
4: I don't. However, I guess you could call me a Bigfoot agnostic. So I don't want to swat it out of hand and say this is ridiculous and everything is a hoax. However, coming at this from a scientific perspective, it isn't real until you produce physical evidence that can be studied. And a film is not physical evidence, period. It just isn't. The other thing that I looked up in my research is that scientists will say that because the camera speed and the topography of where that film was shot were not recorded when the film was shot, it's impossible to calculate the gait, the speed, the stride length. Those things are all just guesses, because you're just, it's like watching a YouTube video. You're just seeing it, and that's kind of it. So I don't really want to jump into the truth or the validity of the film. Is it real? Is it not? To me, it's just neat and interesting and fascinating, but it absolutely is no proof that Bigfoot exists. And until somebody produces a skeleton or a DNA that doesn't match animals that we already know or in the forest, I'm going to stay in my skeptic chair, just as I will with, you know, aliens having been on our planet.
3: Okay, as far as the speed of the film and lens length and all that is... Mm-hmm. Nothing to do with the way the animal moved and the way the hips were coordinated with different things. And this half hour of video is just describing the way this creature moved. The other thing is he walked through this riverbed or dry creek bed, which if you've ever walked on one of those, it's full of big rocks and different things. And if you were trying to walk through that with a mask on and something that limits your visibility, you can't do it by just... In fact, us, we couldn't do that without being looking down all the time, but...
2: I can't do it on a flat surface, pretty much.
3: But anyway, this guy just kind of cruised right through there like there was nothing to it.
2: And if you have a believer, not believer, agnostic, like... myself and Robert, I guess, text in 541-661-4098, and we have a text. And it says, thank you, texter, it says, so, believing in Bigfoot is like being a wildlife photographer whose equipment is a decades-old flip phone, and your best evidence is a blurry picture of a tree stump. Okay, so there you go.
4: Well, I did come across, since I'm not talking too much here, I did do a little quick research, and there is actual evidence, that solid evidence, that this is a hoax. The film is a hoax.
2: Oh, okay.
4: Roger Patterson's son, Clint, revealed publicly that his mother told him 10 years ago in 2016 that she knew the whole film was fake. Now, that could just be considered hearsay. But more damning is that the investigators found a 40-second film reel that was shot before the famous Bluff Creek trip that explicitly shows Roger Patterson and Bob Gimlin and another individual running a test run with the same Bigfoot costume used in the famous film.
2: Uh-oh.
4: So now that's not proof of anything, but that is, if you're going to present the film as evidence, then I am going to give you evidence that is potentially disproving it.
3: That film, that's a new thing that's being presented, and I'm sure being in the business, you would be very suspicious about how that's being presented and delivered. It's one of those coming soon things. People who saw it say, yes, it's proof that they did this ahead of time or something like that. But one of the things I say is that the film, somebody mysteriously just about this time was going through her father's old chest or something, and he was involved in the whole Bigfoot thing. And she found a 16 millimeter reel of film that had been tucked away there for 60 years. This is the film you're talking about, where Patterson's son, who was estranged from Patterson, by the way, they did not get along at all. He claims he saw him burning the suit and all that, but it's not been released. And when it's released, I'll look at it and maybe I'll have a different opinion. But I really don't think so, because there's way, way, way too much evidence to show that this film is not fake.
4: Well, I think we're stuck a little too much on the film. Oh, whereas I am going to go back and lean on my science skeptic, you know, attitude and say, okay, maybe it is real. Where's the evidence? Where is DNA? Where is a skeleton? It's practically inconceivable that if this creature lives, like Rick said, within 60 miles of us, that no one ever has come up with any kind of body part, physical remains, bones, DNA that can be now analyzed in our, you know, current age of technology to prove that this is not a bear. This is not, you know, something else. And every time that I've seen those tests done on documentaries and shows on TV, every single time it's been determined to be a different animal. So show me the proof.
3: Well, the proof is definitely not in a television documentary. I've probably seen 352,000 of them. And I watched three more this morning on YouTube, and they're all caca. I've never seen one that was any good at all. National Geographic is my favorite. They're always reenacting these things. And then, so tonight we're going to sit up and wait. And they're up in a balcony someplace with cameras. Well, nothing happened. I guess it's not true.
2: Now, you said National Geographic. Was there a documentary on Bigfoot of National?
3: Yeah, they.
2: Oh, you're kidding. Oh.
3: Yeah, believe it or not, they're one of the worst.
2: Oh, my.
3: Yeah. They, well, that fact, that's surprising. They tried to reproduce the suit.
2: Oh. Okay.
3: And with using today's technology, not 1967 technology, and it was laughable what they made. I mean, it was just horrible. The guy who's now, there's a guy in North Carolina or someplace who runs a costume and Hollywood effects things, and he claims that he sold a suit to Roger Patterson, and that the suit in the film was the one he made. Now, there's pictures of him with that suit, and supposedly the guy who was in him, we'll get to him in a minute. And it was a joke. It was like something you'd see in an Abbott and Costello movie. It was not meant at all in any way to look like a real animal. It was a joke. And this is what he claims was used. The guy that claims to have been, okay, there was a guy named Greg Long who wrote a book. Greg Long is an awful writer. The book was even worse. He wrote a 500 and something page book called, I think it was Finding Bigfoot, but maybe not. He went into this supposedly investigative report with the idea that he was going to find out this. Well, he went into it with an idea and then worked at proving it. He ran into a guy called Bob Hieronymus, who lives in the same town as Patterson. And he said that one day Giblin came up to him and said he's got a deal for him. He says, it'll take you an hour. We want somebody to be in the Bigfoot contest costume, and we'll pay you $1,000. Oh, hour's work sounds great. That's the hour's work, but it didn't say it was a 14-hour drive to get from Yakima to where those things that took place. He describes going there in Greg Long's book, but he doesn't mention anything about how far it is or anything. His description of where the site is and how you get to it and all that was completely wrong. And he was just bad as far as all that goes. But he also said that he worked with Roger for, I don't know how long, fitting the suit and putting it together and all that. And he says that the suit was made from this hide of a horse that Roger shot. And it was heavy and it was smelly and all this other stuff. Said it came in two parts. It came in a lower part that you put on that already had the feet in and everything. And that was tied on, interestingly enough, with a rope. So if you're making this kind of a suit, don't you think you'd want to use suspenders or something more than just a rope? Then the second part was...
2: You would think.
3: The second part was it claimed the arms and the hands and everything. And then the third part was a head that he puts on like a football helmet. In order to look more bulky, he has shoulder pads, football shoulder pads under the suit. And he says that Roger was able to go to the local high school and get those old shoulder pads because he used to play football there. Roger was 5'7". I don't know that he played much football there. But anyway, so he talks about this suit.
2: Those little cows, it might be okay.
3: And how he puts it on, and he puts the helmet on, and in that his eyes, his description, are 2 or 3 inches away from the eye holes that are, what, size of a quarter or something? And because he only has one eye, he was able to donate to the suit his glass eye to be in the right eye, so there wouldn't be a hole there. You know, so it would look more realistic. So, I mean, if you don't have to be a scientist or a suit maker or anything to look at that suit and say they ain't shoulder pads, ain't no way. And if you're looking through a hole that's 3/4 of an inch, let's give it an inch and a half. And you're trying to walk through that. We all remember when we were kids, we had the Halloween masks that had the little hole like that in. And you were giving a pretty vignetted view of the world. You would not have been able to walk down a rocky trail and just like you were going to 7-Eleven to buy a Coke.
2: Well, so really, it sounds like this Patterson-Gimlin film was pretty much debunked and... From a non-scientific point of view.
4: From a scientific perspective, it has been debunked the vast majority of scientists who have looked at who have really studied this film. So what I just heard...
3: I disagree with that, by the way.
4: I know you do. That's okay. Why I'm here. What I just heard was Ray presenting a ton of testimony from various people in an attempt to prove that the film is not faked. And I'm going to go back to, that's irrelevant whether the film is faked or not. Nothing, if the film is 100% real, it still does not prove that there's a Bigfoot. Where is the skeleton? Where is the...
2: actual physical evidence.
4: Where is the scientific, what a scientist would require of you to be able to study? And it can't be a film because the film isn't of quality enough that they have studied it and they've looked into the background and they've decided that this is a hoax. But I'm going to even step back from that and not take that strong a position and just say it doesn't matter, because until you that film does not prove there's a Bigfoot. Okay. Until you give me some physical scientific evidence that scientists can pass around and study independently on their own, then you're not proving there's a Bigfoot. It's a cool film. I get a kick out of watching it. Exactly. It's fun. It is absolutely, from a scientific perspective, not proof in any way that Bigfoot exists or exists.
3: You've lightened up on your original statement. You said that all the scientists have looked at it and said it's fake. They didn't say it was fake.
4: They have.
3: I'm sorry?
4: There's been a consensus that this was a hoax, that the film is a hoax.
3: I don't know where you got that consensus from. It's not true.
4: It's some research.
3: They may
2: research.
3: They will say, and I don't blame them for saying that the film does not prove the creature exists because there's no flesh and blood, there's no DNA, there's no anything. As far as never finding a skeleton or a bone or anything, I lived in Alaska for 40 years. Alaska is famous for its bears. I spent a lot of time in a field out of my horses and doing things like that, and I never found a dead bear, and I don't know anybody else that did.
2: Well,
3: dead animals, when they die,
2: I think
3: out
2: a lot
3: woods,
2: of dead bears are were found.
3: But
4: yes, we definitely have found dead
2: hit
4: bears
2: by the cars and stuff like that.
4: Yeah,
3: that just died.
2: Okay,
3: but out in the woods, I've never found a bear that died from it.
2: I will admit that I haven't either. I know they're out there. The dead bears.
4: They exist.
3: What happens to animals when they die in the forest is they're not there very long. They get devoured and torn apart and moved around by all sorts
2: Agreed.
3: Of creatures.
2: Agreed. Now, listen, we do have a text I want to get to, and also we're at the halfway point of the show, so a little break here. I just want to remind folks that you're listening to KCIWLP 100.7 FM in Brookings, Oregon. We are an all-volunteer community radio station.

0: or ambiguous captures.
1: I agree.
0: Agreed?
1: With that. That's one of my big problems. Yeah.
0: Thank you, Tex. Durst?
2: Yeah, thanks for
1: probably
2: that.
1: Within a 5-mile radius of us, there's 50 trail cameras in people's backyards or out in the woods. And they're pictures, but they're not good. That is one of my big problems with the whole concept.
0: Well, I do want to talk about one serious person that wrote an article many years ago in the San Francisco Chronicle. He was an outdoors writer. His name is Tom Steenstra. I don't know if anybody's ever heard of it. Real famous outdoorsman, great fisherman, hunter, yada, yada. So I can't remember. This is back in the 80s, I believe, maybe early 90s. He did a 6-week expedition for the Chronicle, him and his brother and a couple other people. And their plan was to go through Humboldt and Tehama counties for 6 weeks, camping and trudging through the wilderness, looking for any sign of Bigfoot, you know, sounds, physical evidence. Nothing was ever found. Now, again, does that disprove 100%? No.
1: Oh, but you can't.
0: But it just adds to the opinion, if you will, that really there probably isn't a Bigfoot. That's where I stand. Mm. There probably isn't a Bigfoot.
2: Yeah, and again, the number or the sheer volume of people that made a serious attempt to try to find something, the fact that they didn't also doesn't disprove that it exists. It's just because you don't find anything doesn't prove that it's not there. There are animals that we're finding every year all around the world and having to give our scientific names to because they were never discovered before. So I remain open. As I said, I'm a Bigfoot skeptic.
0: Yeah, me too.
2: I'm an agnostic. I remain open to someone presenting real, studyable scientific evidence. But I will also, again, say that simply because hundreds or even thousands of people have gone out on serious expeditions with all kinds of gear, you know, heat sensing cameras and things like that, and haven't found anything, that also does not prove that it doesn't exist.
0: Right.
2: But it doesn't exist until you've got something that scientists can study that's physical. A sound, a picture, none of that proves that it exists. You got to have something that scientists can pull DNA from and say, this is not a species we've ever found before.
1: The scientists have said all along they need a serious body part.
2: Yep.
0: Yeah.
2: Agreed.
0: Oh my gosh,
2: we agree.
1: But something they can get DNA from and everything. I'm certainly familiar with all of the reasons not to believe in it. And like I said before, when I have to convince somebody that living virtually in my backyard, there's a hairy creature that stands about 6 or 7 feet tall.
0: Or taller. I've heard 8 or 9.
2: I've heard 8, actually. Yeah, you can argue with you on that one, right?
1: That gets me into one of the downsides. When you start hearing descriptions from people who say, it was 10 feet tall and it had red glowing eyes and it was growling and it was this. And my other favorite is you could feel the ground shake when it walked. You know, there's a lot of people that just... there's a guy who wrote a book that had a lot of that stuff in it that I read years ago because somebody recommended it to me. And I thought, what a piece of crap this book is. And it turns out today he's considered one of the foremost Bigfoot experts.
0: Well, if there are any texters out there that do firmly believe, please text in. So we haven't heard that yet. But
1: I thought we'd have 10 or 15 sightings by now.
0: Oh, okay. So let me jump to that real quick. Not my personal sighting, and there's a very dear family member slash friend who did have a personal experience. I'm going to retell it here again with his blessing, and I hope I can remember exactly. It was fairly brief. Him and his brother were hunting in Lake County out of where Clear Lake. Now, that's part of this whole Bigfoot country. I think Lake County, Mendocino, you know.
2: Yep, from there north, yeah.
0: You bet. So his... This is what he said. They were out there, I wish I could remember the name, Middletown area. There's a town there around Middletown. It's pretty remote. So they're hunting. He spies across the canyon what they thought they spy a bear at first, but then he had a scope on his gun. He wasn't going to shoot it, but he looked through the scope, and he claims it was a human-like creature who stood up and apparently faced them. Now, he said the scope was so good he could see the nostrils

0: flaring, which would be kind of creepy. And then gallivant off into the woods. So there's one sighting. Yeah. That, again, not me, but a very dear acquaintance.
1: I love those stories.
0: Well, I do too.
1: I can put myself, but to me, they're like ghost stories that you tell around the campfire. You know, this isn't real, but it's really cool to hear about it. Actually, you don't know. I shouldn't say that.
0: That's right.
1: We don't know whether it's real or not. So, but that's what makes it so compelling, this whole thing. Makes it so compelling. We would not be having this conversation if someone had produced proof. This would not be an interesting.
0: Yeah, correct.
1: If we had given this thing a scientific name and they found DNA and they've been able to determine that it doesn't belong to an existing, you know, species that we've already discovered, this wouldn't be fun and interesting what we're discussing here.
0: We
1: do not have proof that it doesn't exist. We also don't have proof that it does exist. Yeah. And that's what makes this so compelling.
2: But there's a lot of
1: compelling.
2: There's a lot of evidence that points to the fact that it exists. We didn't get the footprints. Now, footprints, anybody will say, easiest thing in the world to fake. That's not true.
0: Well, you're gonna say, aren't they like crop circles?
1: You're confusing. That's not physical evidence. Again, that's...
2: I agree with you. There's no physical evidence. There's no DNA. There's no blood. There's no anything. But that is physical evidence. It's evidence that something who has specific feet. These are not human feet. They're feet that have primate or... great ape characteristics that the average person would not know anything about, person who's going to go carve up some wood and make tracks. And these, many of these tracks have been authenticated by people who have degrees in such things, who are PhDs.
1: But you can't authenticate a footprint. You can't, unless it's got some kind of...
0: DNA that they
1: flesh or hair that's been left over that you can test.
2: Right. Well, but
1: and it's, other than that, it's just a footprint. That's all it is.
2: Okay,
1: physical evidence.
2: It's a footprint that is much larger than even the largest humans. Well, maybe not. Maybe a big basketball player.
0: I was going to say, I've seen basketball players go up to size 22 and 24.
2: Oh, okay. Anyway, they average about 14, 16 inches long. And they have these characteristics that I was talking about for great apes. And they also have a span of between 40 and 50 inches. And the average human, the tall human, is about 36 inches. So, okay, I'm 36 inches, and I could easily strap on these things and stretch my step to be 45 inches probably or something. But that would look so phony. It would look really, really bad. They wouldn't look like real tracks. And they also walk one foot in front of the other, which is kind of odd. That's not like, you know, if you look at our tracks, they're each to the side of each other.
1: That's what makes all this so cool and interesting and compelling and fun, as Rick said, to talk about.
0: That's right.
1: Because there are little things that we can find that... that we can't necessarily brush away right away, but that doesn't make it true.
2: And speaking of tracks, one of the things that wildlife biologists do if they want to check the population of wolves or deer or whatever is they look for tracks.
1: Yeah, well, those tracks of animals that we have already identified and given scientific names to and studied and have.
2: Right, but it's tracks that they look for as being part of the proof.
1: We just
2: throw out the tracks, throw out the posts, give them the film, throw out everything and just say it's caca.
1: No, that's why we're having a show.
2: Okay.
1: Because it makes it interesting, but not scientific evidence.
0: And our text line is on fire today.
1: Oh, boy.
0: This is the third. And so far,
1: I blame myself.
2: I need to disagree.
0: The non-believers are winning. So here's the other text. Thank you, texter. Again, 541-661-4098, waiting for a true believer. Text says, why do Bigfoot believers make the best detectives? Because they spent their whole lives looking for clues that don't exist. Well, now, that's...
2: That wasn't funny.
0: Well, I don't think it was made to be.
1: I don't know. I liked it.
2: I used to be a detective, oddly enough.
0: So. Oh, well, there you go.
1: That was good.
2: I don't know how you could say the clues don't exist. They do exist.
1: Ah, clues.
2: Now, I don't go along with these people that walk through the woods... And they say trees that are pushed down and all this crap, and it's pointing the way. But I think there is enough proof to give a strong indication that this creature exists.
3: Not proof.
2: That is proof.
3: It's proof that there's footprints.
2: It's proof that there's thousands of sightings, and I know that eyewitnesses is the worst evidence. But there's been sightings where, like, a whole family has seen them, four or five people has seen, and there it is, and look what we got.
1: Yeah.
0: And, Robert, you brought up something. This isn't the perfect or maybe not even a good analogy, but, again, people that are unfamiliar, well, I think everybody that lives here is familiar with how remote this whole West Coast can be, and I'm talking about all the way up to British Columbia,
1: yeah,
0: which is where apparently that's where the moniker, if you will, Sasquatch came into play because of some indigenous.
1: It's an indigenous term, yeah.
0: Yeah, right. And and Ray, you touched on it. The Bigfoot was because of the gosh darn it, the guy up in the Catskinner who had the footprints. That's where the Bigfoot thing came. That was 1940 something. Anyway, that's the difference. But they're talking about the same creature. I was going to the analogy. We talk about the depths of the ocean. What are we've only explored like 5% or something like that. And they're always finding new creatures there. But
2: that backyard's not the depth of the ocean, though.
0: Well, I was going to say, and it's harder to get to those parts of the ocean than it is to get to all the remote places on the whole Northwest, including British Columbia. But again, they are extremely remote.
2: Speaking of where they are, one of the downsides that I see to this is a lot of the sightings is somebody is driving like a 199 is actually a famous place for this to happen, and a Bigfoot will run out in front of them as they're going down the road. This is supposed to be a primate, and it's assumed that it is probably intelligent, but we don't know to what level, but certainly be smart enough not to run out in front of the road on 199.
1: Yeah, I will say, if it turns out that this is a real thing and it exists and they find proof of it, I think we know now this thing clearly doesn't want to be found.
0: Yeah.
1: So when you say it's smart, it's definitely smart enough to know that it could be in danger if, you know, people find it. I don't know if it's even that deep, but just that it's clearly this thing is really good at hiding. That's why you see the T-shirts that say hide and seek winner with an image of Bigfoot on them,
0: right.
1: Because it really is. So I don't know if that's because, you know, it's not real, or if it's because, you know, it's something that we haven't discovered yet that really has a strong, you know, interest in not being around humans for.
0: Yeah.
2: Yeah, I think any one of the three of us could, if we had the outdoor skills, could go out and spend a month in the forest without being found.
0: Well, all I'll say is, do I believe there's a Bigfoot out there? I really don't. But if I'm out there camping by myself, and I wouldn't, would I be afraid? Yeah, I'd probably be a little afraid.
2: I wouldn't be afraid of Bigfoot, but it's just something about being out in the woods in the dark makes you
0: right,
2: afraid. Yeah.
0: Right, yeah. And again, we live in right in the middle of the Bigfoot capital of the world is, I think, only about, 80 miles or 90 miles from here, and that's Little Willow Creek off of 299.
2: Yeah.
0: I've been through there a few times. Now, they have.
2: And you didn't see any?
0: No.
2: How fast were you going? You got to slow down.
0: I actually wanted, they have the museum there. The Willow Creek China Flat Museum and Bigfoot Collection. When I went through there last, my plan was, I want to spend an hour or more to check it out. And it was closed, of course, when I was going through.
2: I think most of these Bigfoot museums are caca.
1: Well, yeah, that's
2: like
1: it's a tourist,
0: but again,
1: it's a tourist trap. Basically, it's a tourist trap.
0: Sure, because
1: I don't know what they have. I haven't stopped, but I assume they've got plaster casts of feet, and maybe they've got hair. But all that stuff has been tested by scientists to determine that it's not some unknown species. And if they haven't let scientists test it, then why not?
2: Why are you keeping this?
1: Do you know this is fake, and that's why you don't want a scientist to claim that it's fake, so that ruins your little tourist trap on the highway?
2: Supposedly there's been hair that's been analyzed, and it was determined to be a non-human primate. Now, I've read this. I've never seen. That seems like that would be huge news.
0: Somebody told me.
2: Yeah, exactly.
1: People are saying.
2: Yeah. which right on. A lot of people think, yeah.
0: Yeah. Well, and I do know with that, I did what little research on the Willow Creek Museum. They do have the Patterson-Gimlin film you can watch for the 834th time. That we've all seen it.
2: That's speaking of that book that I was so critical of before, Greg Long wrote, who, even though his book is awful, he's now another Bigfoot expert. And one of the things he did was he sat and he watched it over and over again, and he could determine that it had brown eyes. Something like that would have brown eyes anyway, but I've seen the film a few times, and you can't even tell that it has eyes, let alone what color they are.
0: Yeah, that's a little.
2: And that was to prove that Hieronymus was the guy in the suit because his false eye was brown.
0: Oh God! See, we just dig deeper and deeper.
2: Yeah. When that book was, I don't know why it's not on Amazon anymore, but it was. There was literally pages of review. I've never seen a book with so many reviews, and probably almost split down the middle of. Some say it was great literature when it was poor writing.
0: And we're a nation of polls, too, I guess, especially lately. But I wonder what the polling would be. They're not going to have a national poll on who believes Bigfoot or not. But I would have to say it would be pretty well skewed to non-believers.
2: Well, it's the people who know the least know the least.
0: Okay. And then back to talked about earlier how every I would say country or state, whatever, has their version of some kind of a wild man. I think I've even heard them like down in the South, the Bayou.
2: Oh, yeah. Yeah.
1: There's swamp big creatures.
0: Yeah. So, Robert, you said you were born in Pennsylvania. Was there anything in the Pennsylvania? Because Western Pennsylvania is pretty remote, too.
1: There are parts of the state. Not just West. There are parts of the Northern.
0: Yeah,
1: before you get into Canada, it's just trees.
0: Oh, God.
1: Nothing. There's a lot of remote parts, but never, ever in the time that I lived there did I
0: not their version?
1: Never heard any Bigfoot.
0: Okay.
1: All the Bigfoot stories when I was growing up there were all happening here on the West Coast in the areas that you described. You know, obviously, I've heard about the Himalayas. They have a legend of a Yeti.
0: Of course.
1: And other areas of the world, but not never heard of anything in Pennsylvania. Okay. I don't know. That doesn't mean there haven't been, you know, reports of sightings, but nothing when I was there did I ever.
0: That
1: was
0: okay.
2: Yeah.
1: Yeah.
2: Every one of the contiguous states supposedly has a Bigfoot. But one of the interesting things.
0: Monster, maybe. Too,
2: one of the interesting things is Alaska, where you would think would be loaded with them, there are none. Virtually none. Southeast, where it has a relatively mild climate, there's supposedly occasional sightings. But that to me goes to proof, on the proof side.
0: Well, yeah.
2: Not proof, but the plus side.
0: Right. So, like I said, no physical evidence as far as anybody really knows.
1: Show me the money. I mean, the evidence.
0: Yeah. Yeah. Well, listen, we've debated this pretty good. We've got only about 10 minutes remaining. Robert, we would like to know a little bit more about your background. How new to this area are you and your background? You have a large, extensive background in radio.
1: I do.
0: We would like to hear a little bit about that before we run out of time.
1: Well, I moved here in 2018 to this area, not
0: same
1: to Brookings.
0: Same year as I did, okay.
1: Yeah, I think we talked about that in one of our chats. Radio was something that I wanted to do as a child. I grew up in the close to the very end of the Big Boss Top 40 radio era. Yeah. All the DJs that, you know, became legends. But particularly for me, I was living in the, going to elementary school in the San Francisco Bay Area. So for me, the station that made the biggest impact was KFRC.
0: Dr. Don Rose.
1: He was my hero.
0: Okay, I remember that well myself.
1: Yeah, so I grew up listening to that particular station, and it was just, I loved music as a kid, just pop music. I remember family trying to get me to take piano lessons, and almost every other time I went to a piano lesson, I would ask my piano teacher, well, can't I play this song by America that was on the radio? Instead of being pushed toward classical music. But so I've always been into pop music, was a big Top 40 radio kid, but the thing I was most enamored with was the DJs, because they just seemed so
0: I was too,
1: larger
0: man.
1: Than life, and how do they do this? This is amazing. Right. They're so cool. They sound cool. And I kind of decided very young age, like 6 or 7, that's what I'm going to do. Oh, and wow. So I got to, you know, I guess over time, I got to live my dream, eventually made it to a station in Los Angeles, and just, you know, was so blown away that I was even there.
0: That's cool.
2: Did any
0: man.
2: Of you guys were ever exposed to Jocko? Probably a little before your time. He was. Jocko's Rocket Ship was the name of his program.
0: Out of where? Back east?
2: Well, I always thought it was out of New York, but it's actually out of Philly.
0: Oh, Philly!
1: Not heard of that.
2: I don't know how nationwide he was broadcast, but every introduction to every song was like a rap song. Like he had a little poem to go along.
0: No,
2: and he had this incredible, wonderful opening that I play on my show once in a while, but I don't try to imitate it because it's way too cool for me.
0: Well, and Ray has 2 shows on our station that are just both great, awesome shows. They really are, man.
2: I agree with you. So for once we agree. Robert agrees or not, but if he does, that will be the...
0: That's why you're our famous radio personality.
1: Yes, he is. Just ask him.
0: Perfect. But, you know, and like you, though, Robert... Well, like you, I was always attracted to radio. I remember having my little Sears, what do they call that little, it was a little silver torn thing, and I would have it into my ear and walk in the streets of Sacramento and all of that kind of stuff.
1: Transistor radio.
0: So, I didn't even remember the name. Yes, it's been so long ago.
1: That is the way I used to listen. Also, I would go to bed. I got one as a birthday gift one year, and I got that as a gift with the little, you know, the 9-volt battery.
0: Oh, gosh, yes.
1: And I would put it under my pillow and, you know, listen to it falling asleep every night.
2: Oh, yeah.
0: God, well, we
2: yeah, I could get
1: so it was there.
0: We were about
1: bleeding
0: 10 or so
1: into
0: years
1: my brain.
0: Apart, but still, I know.
2: Yeah. Right. I lived about 40 miles out of New York, and I could get all these great shows late at night coming out of Harlem and stuff like that.
0: Yeah. God.
1: Oh, yeah.
0: Radio, I think radio was a great thing.
2: One of my favorite Queen songs is Radio Gaga.
0: Okay.
2: I love the words to that.
0: Okay. And Robert just started a music bingo show at the Chetco Brewery that
1: was
0: a big success here just last Tuesday.
1: It was. We were blown away.
0: Fun stuff with all kinds of different music, and that I hope that's going to continue.
1: It will. I don't have details, but it will definitely be back. I've been assured by the owners it will definitely be back.
0: Yeah, that was a fun time, man. And again, everybody, I say everybody loves music. That's not a correct statement, but I think most people do, and everything associated.
1: Yeah, I think you have to be very careful with that. I've through my life met maybe fewer people than I can count on one hand who told me, I just don't like music. And I felt like I was talking to an alien.
0: Right.
1: Like, what? Like, what?
0: I know. Yeah.
1: No music at all? The
0: right.
1: Classical?
0: That's crazy. That's just... The big difference is, though, and I tried to write into a couple of radio stations when I lived in Sacramento, they said, hey, if you want to be on the radio, you know, yeah, write us in, and I tried to send in. It just never happened. But obviously, Robert, it happened to you early.
1: Yeah, and I mean, it's one of those examples of you, and for all you kids out there, it's an example of you got a dream and you don't let it go, and it kind of seeps into your pores and your brain, and it becomes a part of you. And what happens is, and I only can say this because it happened to me and I can look back on it. What happens is every time you see an opportunity that will take you a step closer to that dream or that goal, you jump on it. And as long as that dream is in your head all the time, every time you... see, I can take a step toward that by doing this. You just jump on it. You don't hesitate. And, you know, over time, that's how, that's kind of, I mean, there's work involved, obviously.
0: Oh, yeah.
1: But a lot of the time, it's just really jumping on the opportunity when it's presented. Sometimes you have to make the opportunity. But
2: And if that opportunity you're looking for is in radio, this is a good place to start.
1: Yeah.
2: When I was about 10 years old, I was enamored with Alan Freed and...
0: Now, that name I remember.
2: Little Richard and all those people.
0: Oh, God,
2: I thought the greatest thing in the world would be to be a disc jockey. And then I found out you had to go to school and stuff, so that kind of went away. But when I came here as an adult, I got to be a disc jockey, doing my own shows, playing my own music.
0: Right on.
2: Not what the computer told me I had to play. And
0: yeah, just man, a little more freeform.
2: The other night we were watching a movie about a guy. I got reluctant to bring it up because I can't think of his name. He was evidently a famous guy. It was a black DJ who was extremely radical. And he's playing songs he wanted to play, and I turned to my girlfriend. I said, "Boy, I really miss playing music."
0: Well,
2: because I like to play music that said something.
0: Yes, yeah, as in your show, What's Going On?
2: Yes,
0: a lot of that. Hey, man, and me too. I've been here, I think, a little over 2 years now. It was my first thing ever to do radio was right here, and no, I'm not getting paid, but I don't. I don't care. We don't.
1: Wait, what?
0: Surprise.
1: Am I in the wrong place?
0: Surprise.
2: But the benefits. Got to look at the benefits.
0: Hey, man,
2: don't just be money hungry. Benefits.
0: Well, right. And this is such a, this community is wonderful. I just get a lot. We all get a lot out of this, I think. Just having fun doing radio, man, like I always wanted. And back to the San Francisco Bay Area, Robert, you were talking KFRC.
2: Yeah.
0: Now, I know we're about 10 years apart, but still, the station out of San Francisco that I also remember was the KSAN, KSAN.
1: Yes, and that was Freeform FM rock radio.
0: Freeform FM, I think that was fantastic. I used to listen to that all the time.
1: Well, the only time, correct me if I'm wrong, but the only way you could listen to FM radio in that same era that I was growing up was you had to have a full-blown stereo system.
0: Well, right.
1: Because at that time, you didn't have little handheld FM radios, at least at first, when FM first started. So, so that was a whole different kind of culture, the FM freeform thing. I never got to really listen to it because I was just a kid with a transistor radio.
0: And again, I didn't live in the Bay Area, but
2: it's amazing how much better that music sounds on a reel. I can never.
0: Oh yeah.
1: Yeah, I agree.
2: I can't remember the name of the song right now, but. I bought the CD, and after listening to it on the AM or even FM radios, and I listened to the CD, I was, oh, wow, there's so much in there that I couldn't hear.
0: Yeah, and Sacramento had their own version, KZAP, KZAP. Every time I changed cars back then, and I always changed cars, I had to get the KZAP cat sticker because I thought that was the coolest thing. And in the other radio station, it was out of Gilroy, KFAT. Do you remember one about that? Had a lot of the, oh, God, I call it rockabilly stuff. Dan Hicks and his Hot Licks and
1: not familiar with it. No.
0: Okay. That was out of Gilroy, and it was a cool little place station. Well, listen, Robert, we're almost out of time. Thank you very much for coming on, and
1: thanks for having me,
0: battering the Bigfoot question back and forth.
2: Yes.
0: Obviously,
2: I think we accomplished a lot.
0: Oh, right. the texters were all non-believers, so we got that far.
1: Oh,
0: but that's okay. Well, we had a good time, as always. And again, glad Robert is a volunteer here, too, and we're glad he's here.
1: And thanks to the people who took the time to text.
0: Oh, you bet, man.
1: It's great to have participation.
0: Yeah, it's the fun part of it. So, okay, we're heading out of here. Thank you all for listening to KCIW 100.7 FM here in beautiful Brookings, Oregon. And we'll be back next week for another exciting show.
2: And keep that text line handy in case you run into a Bigfoot.
1: Yeah, if you run into a Bigfoot, call us immediately.
2: Yes, and get some proof because some people won't believe.
0: Right on.
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4: Here's your Curry Coast weather outlook from KCIWLP and the National Weather Service. Sunny today with a high near 57. Northwest winds around 18 miles per hour with gusts up around 22. Tonight, cloudy with a low around 50. Mild northwest winds becoming light and variable this evening. Tomorrow, mostly cloudy, gradually becoming sunny with a high near 58. light and variable winds becoming northwest in the afternoon, around 11 miles per hour. 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
1: But most importantly, addressing this crisis of election security demands that Congress must pass the Save America Act. How easy is that to do unless you want to cheat?
0: In a primetime address, President Trump calls on Congress again to overhaul U.S. elections by passing a law that could disenfranchise millions of eligible voters. Trump's call came after he accused China of election meddling. Critics are accusing him of spreading lies about the U.S. election system ahead of the midterms. Then Secretary of State Marco Rubio and White House advisor Stephen Miller are pushing for a global crackdown on leftist organizations.
2: This is a fatal cancer to civilization. And the greatest risk that we have is that our institutions have grown too soft and too cowardly to be able to defend themselves against a mortal threat.
0: Plus, we go to Houston, Texas, where hundreds gathered Thursday for a public viewing of the body of Lorenzo Salgado Araujo, the Mexican father shot and killed by an ICE agent last week. And we look at calls to boycott Christopher Nolan's blockbuster new film, The Odyssey, because part of it was filmed in Western Sahara, land occupied by Morocco for the past half century. We'll speak with a Sahrawi filmmaker. All that and more coming up. Welcome to Democracy Now!, democracynow.org, The War and Peace Report. I'm Amy Goodman. Iran's government says at least eight people were killed as the U.S. carried out a sixth straight day of attacks. Targets included a railway station, six bridges, and other civilian infrastructure. Iran's energy ministry is calling on citizens to reduce their electricity use after Iran's energy grid came under attack despite sweltering summer heat with temperatures well into triple digits. In another bombing, the U.S. struck near a children's cancer hospital in the southwestern city of Ahvaz. The attack sparked the panicked evacuation of more than 200 people, including young patients undergoing chemotherapy. In response, Iran claimed a 13th wave of retaliatory strikes against U.S. bases. Missile and drone attacks were reported in Bahrain, Jordan, Kuwait, Oman, Syria, and Qatar, where officials say a child was injured by falling missile debris. Here in the United States, dense smoke from Canadian wildfires brought air quality alerts to people in more than 20 states in the Northeast and Upper Midwest Thursday, with more smoke in the forecast this weekend. The air quality index in Toledo, Ohio, climbed to over 600. That compares to a good air quality score of 50 or less. In Detroit, Michigan, it topped 720, more than double what's needed to trigger a hazardous air alert. Here in New York, Mayor Zoran Mamdani spoke as readings topped 250, a level he said poses a health risk for everyone, regardless of their health status.
3: Whether we're speaking about the heat, whether we're speaking about the air quality, or whether we're even speaking about the levels of rainwater and flooding in our city, I am concerned. And I'm concerned because what we see is that the climate crisis exacerbates so much of what our city is facing.
0: Meanwhile, in Texas, at least two people died as dangerous flooding swept through the central part of the state, the same area where more than 130 people, including 25 children at a Christian girls' summer camp, died in flash floods last summer. President Trump used a primetime address Thursday to accuse China of interfering in the 2020 election, despite a U.S. intelligence assessment finding no evidence to support his claim. A Chinese foreign ministry spokesperson said Trump's accusations were, quote, totally fabricated and a malicious smear, unquote. President Trump also urged Republicans in Congress to pass the Save America Act, which requires IDs at the polls and proof of citizenship during voter registration.
1: Tonight, I'm announcing the immediate declassification and release of critical intelligence revealing shocking vulnerabilities in our election infrastructure. This evidence shows that the election system we have dangerously exposes and really exposes like levels never thought possible to hacking, exploitation, and foreign interference.
0: Federal investigators have found President Trump's longtime teleprompter operator, Gabriel Perez, made more than $100,000 by betting on Trump's speeches. He allegedly used the prediction market Kalshi to place the bets. The company alerted the Commodity Futures Trading Commission to Perez's suspicious activity on its mentions market, where users can bet on whether specific words or phrases are uttered during public remarks. White House Press Secretary Karoline Leavitt was questioned Thursday about the scandal.
4: Obviously, I'm aware of the report. The president is, too. I spoke with him about it. He believes it's deeply unfortunate and, frankly, a disgrace.
0: This comes as President Trump's company, Truth Social, announced plans to charge for special high-speed access to Trump's social media posts, including statements on national security and financial topics. In response, Connecticut Senator Richard Blumenthal wrote, quote, "The president's social media posts covering war and peace and government regulations move markets. Truth Social selling preferential access is yet another example of flagrant corruption, trading access to the White House for Trump's self-enrichment," Blumenthal said. Meanwhile, a senior Iranian official told Dropsite News Iran had informed Vice President J.D. Vance that Trump's son-in-law, Jared Kushner, and his Middle East envoy, Steve Witkoff, were more interested in exploiting insider knowledge of the ceasefire negotiations to potentially profit than they were in reaching a deal. Iran provided Dropsite written documentation of evidence that Kushner and Witkoff were using diplomatic developments to manipulate financial markets. The White House flatly denied the allegations. In Maine, the ICE agent who fatally shot Joan Sebastian Duran Guerrero during a traffic stop in Biddeford Monday has been identified as David Brulette, a former police officer and U.S. Army veteran. His ex-wife, Ashley, told the Portland Press-Herald he called her and admitted he was the officer behind Monday's shooting. Ashley Brulette described abusive behavior both during and after her marriage to David Brulette. She said she wanted to speak out publicly because she'd previously reported concerns about her husband's mental health to his superiors in the military. Separately, the Associated Press reports several of David Brulette's close relatives say he struggled with serious mental health issues since early childhood and never should have been given access to a badge and a gun. Speaking anonymously, one relative said, quote, "Afghanistan destroyed him, trained him to be a killing monster, a machine. They took someone who was extremely mentally ill and turned him into a killing machine," the relative said. On Thursday, the widow of Joan Sebastian Duran Guerrero spoke publicly for the first time since her husband was killed as he set off for work Monday morning. Carolina Rojas Alvarez said the loss of her husband has been devastating for their three-year-old daughter.
5: "The day before, he took her to the park, and they had a wonderful time. That Monday afternoon was supposed to be her day with her dad, but he never came home. And now my daughter is asking about her father, and I don't have the strength to tell her that he's not coming, that she can't hug him anymore, or say, 'Daddy, I love you.'"
0: In Nevada, rights groups are demanding an investigation into the violent attempted arrest of an elderly man by plainclothes ICE agents at the Las Vegas International Airport. Video of Monday's incident shows two people in plainclothes, one masked, the other hooded, pushing a man to the floor and handcuffing him as he cries out for help. One of the agents then tries to swat away an observer's camera as he approaches. Responding to the video, Nevada Democratic Senator Jackie Rosen called for ICE to follow the same guardrails as other law enforcement agencies. She wrote, quote, "Plain clothes, no uniforms, no body cameras, no identification," unquote. The White House's so-called border czar, Tom Homan, has issued a warning to Democrats who are critical of ICE, its mass deportation campaign, or its violent encounters with the public. Shut your mouth or the quote-unquote bloodshed will continue. Homan issued the threat during an appearance Wednesday on Fox News.
6: I said if the hateful rhetoric didn't stop, there will be bloodshed. And I'm saying it right now. There's still going to be more bloodshed unless they shut their mouth and let ICE enforce the laws that they enacted.
0: The Trump administration moved to tighten visa rules for foreign students, journalists, and cultural exchange visitors. Student and cultural exchange visas would be limited to 4 years. Visas for journalists, which previously lasted for years, would now last up to 240 days. In the case of Chinese nationals, journalist visas would last up to 90 days. And Denise Oliver Velez, longtime activist, organizer, and educator, has died at the age of 78. She was a central figure in the civil rights movements of the 60s and 70s, was the first woman elected to the Young Lords Central Committee, a radical Puerto Rican civil and human rights organization. She was also a member of the Black Panther Party and later became the first black female program director in public radio and taught at SUNY New Paltz. This is Denise Oliver Velez describing the legacy of the Young Lords during a 2019 appearance on Democracy Now!
7: I think that what is so revolutionary about the Young Lords was we created a bridge. We broke down a lot of barriers between groups that were dealing with their individual communities. And that's also has a lot to do with when you talk about Spanish Harlem, El Barrio. You had about a third of the population in El Barrio was African-American. And you also had marriages between black Americans and Puerto Ricans. So we had people in the Lords who identified as both.
0: And those are some of the headlines. This is Democracy Now!, democracynow.org, the War and Peace Report. I'm Amy Goodman in New York with Democracy Now!'s Juan Gonzalez in Chicago. Juan, our deepest condolences on the death of Denise Oliver. The two of you were both in the Young Lords. You helped to found the Young Lords here in New York.
8: Yes, Amy, thanks. Well, it's impossible really to overstate the impact that Denise had, not only in her early years as a brilliant, articulate, and fearless member of two iconic revolutionary groups, the Young Lords Party and the Black Panther Party, but on thousands of young people who for decades were inspired by her example, by her writings on music, culture, politics, by her scholarship and her teaching. And her work continued until just days before her death. As you mentioned, she was the first woman in the top leadership of the Young Lords, first as Minister of Finance and then of Economic Development. She helped develop many of our Serve the People programs and helped to shape and write some of the key literature we produced back then. She played a pivotal role in the design and production of our newspaper, Palante, and our weekly radio program on WBAI. And she was a co-founder with Edith Morales of the Women's Caucus that battled against oppression of women, both in the broader society, within the movement itself. And of course, she joined the Panthers in 71, following the disastrous split in that organization between the Huey Newton and Bobby Seale wings and the Eldridge and Kathleen Cleaver wings. And for a while, she lived in Algeria and other parts of Africa with Eldridge and Kathleen. But Denise was never afraid to speak her mind, to challenge authority and to tell her comrades what they needed to hear, not what they wanted to hear. And she always did it with love and kindness. And that was instilled in her by her parents. Most people don't know that both of her parents were really activists and traveled in left-wing circles in the 1940s. Her mother, Marjorie Roberts Oliver, was from Philadelphia. Her father, George Bodine Oliver, from Chicago. They both met at Western Virginia State College. Her father was a Tuskegee Airman and a tremendous athlete and a tennis player. And after the war, they moved to New York City so he could pursue an acting career. And there he met many prominent African-American activists of that day, of the day, Paul Robeson, and he got his first major break with the great Puerto Rican actor Jose Ferrer, who cast him in Lillian Smith's Broadway show, Strange Fruit, and then in Cyrano de Bergerac. But with so few roles for African Americans, her father ended up becoming a professor of dramatic literature. And Denise really got to know many of the giants of the African American community of those days. She was in college at Howard University with Rap Brown. She brought Fannie Lou Hamer to speak at Howard, whether it was Miriam Baraka, Sonia Sanchez, all the giants of 20th century African American legacy, all knew Denise, and yet she did her most important and I guess most lasting work in the Young Lords, advocating for the Puerto Rican community. And she was also for 20 years a contributing editor to the Daily Coast. And I just want to read the Daily Coast did a great memorial for her yesterday, and the editor said this: "For literal decades, every difficult decision about the direction of Daily Coast has included the same question. What is Denise going to think about this? Denise has been the voice in the back of my mind, advising me, guiding me, oftentimes scolding me. If I was going to ignore what I knew Denise would tell me, I had better have a damn good reason." So Denise, we're all going to miss her. We're all better for having known her. And the legacy she left behind is immeasurable.
0: Again, our deepest condolences. And for our audience around the world, you can see our full interview with Denise Oliver Velez at democracynow.org. Yes, this is Democracy Now! When we come back, the president's primetime address. Stay with us.

0: Sensación by Helado Negro and Reina Tropical. Today, their new album is released, their first collaboration, Helado Tropical. It was a pleasure to spend the morning with them yesterday. Soon at our website, democracynow.org, you'll be able to see their performances as well as the interview. This is Democracy Now!, democracynow.org. I'm Amy Goodman with Juan Gonzalez. President Trump used a primetime address Thursday night to accuse China of interfering with the 2020 election, despite a U.S. intelligence assessment finding no evidence to support his claim. A Chinese foreign ministry spokesperson said Trump's accusations were, quote, totally fabricated and a malicious smear, unquote. During the speech, Trump announced he was declassifying documents that show what he called shocking vulnerabilities on our election infrastructure. But Trump offered no evidence that China or any other nation had directly interfered with the recent elections, including in 2020, when President Trump lost to Joe Biden. This is part of what Trump said last night.
1: Put together, these disclosures reveal an election system so broken and so vulnerable that no one can possibly defend it. It is not defensible. Hundreds of millions of U.S. voter files are in the hands of foreign governments. Our machines and ballot counting systems are exposed to hacking and manipulation and corruption. China and other countries have been trying to meddle in our elections. Evidence of fraud has been buried. Hundreds of thousands of non-citizens and dead people are listed and active on the voter rolls. And yet we still have elections with no voter ID, no proof of citizenship, and tens of millions of ballots floating aimlessly through the mail.
0: After the speech, all 24 Democratic governors in the United States issued a joint statement saying, quote, it's deeply alarming President Trump continues to try to undermine free and fair elections. No amount of lies and conspiracy theories can change the fact that our country's elections have repeatedly been proven to be safe and secure. These attacks are intended to intimidate and silence voters, the governors wrote. President Trump ended his speech by urging lawmakers to pass the Save America Act.
1: But most importantly, addressing this crisis of election security demands that Congress must pass the Save America Act. How easy is that to do unless you want to cheat? The only reason you wouldn't do it is you want to cheat because your policies are so bad and your candidates are so pathetic that you can't get away or can't get elected any other way.
0: Voting rights activists have warned the Save America Act could disenfranchise millions of eligible voters. We're joined now by Ari Berman, the national voting rights correspondent for Mother Jones, author of the book Minority Rule, The Right-Wing Attack on the Will of the People and the Fight to Resist It. Ari, what were your takeaways from last night's primetime address? Fascinatingly, a number of news outlets did not run it live or pulled away from it to counter what they said were President Trump's lies, that they weren't just going to give him a platform for them.
2: Hi, Amy. Well, thank you for having me back on the show. It's an honor to be on twice in one week. But I have to say that Trump's speech was shockingly weak. It had no new evidence, despite him claiming that there would be really big news. No new evidence about the 2020 election. No evidence that votes were tampered in some kind of way, that election equipment was accessed in some kind of way. The classified documents did not show what Trump claimed they purported to show. And so really, if Trump was trying to build another case, because he's been making this argument for 6 years, but was trying to build a smoking gun case that the 2020 election was stolen, he failed miserably. That said, I am still very concerned that this speech is intended to lay the groundwork for the administration to interfere in the midterms, and that his speech is going to ratchet up pressure to interfere in the midterms. And he's going to point to all the things he's done, all the intelligence he's declassified, and say, now I have evidence, even though he doesn't have the evidence, but he's going to claim he has the evidence to do things like attempt to seize seize voting machines, stop mail voting, require proof of citizenship to register to vote. And so even though the speech itself was very underwhelming, the threats to fair elections remain, and if anything, have gotten more dire in the wake of the speech.
3: Aria, I'm wondering if you could comment on two things. One, this whole issue of this president talking about interference in elections when he's directly tried to influence or interfere elections in recently in Argentina, in Colombia, in Honduras, actually threatening voters in those countries if they didn't vote for what the United States would do if they didn't vote for his candidate. And also this whole issue of dead people. He keeps raising dead people voting. Well, anybody who knows anything about elections knows the last thing a family thinks about when a loved one dies is removing them from the voter rolls. So it usually will take about 2 years or more for any state to actually purge people who have passed away from their voter rolls. He doesn't talk about dead people voting. He talks about dead people being on the rolls. Wondering your thoughts.
2: Yeah, Juan, those are all really good points. I want to make a few comments in response to them. Number one, if anyone has benefited from foreign interference in U.S. elections, it's been Donald Trump. He benefited from Russian interference in the 2016 election. He benefited from Russian interference in the 2020 election. He totally ignored the evidence of that. So to the extent that there was interference in elections, it was Russia helping Trump. Secondly, America is the last country in the world that should talk about foreign election interference, given what America has done all across the world for so many decades, overturning elections, and in particular, what Trump has done to overturn elections, to just oust leaders altogether, to invade countries unprovoked. I mean, it's the height of hypocrisy for him to say we're concerned about foreign election meddling, given that the U.S. under Trump is the one that's doing all the foreign election meddling. And then to your last point, yes, there may be some dead people that are still on the voter rolls because they have not been removed. There may be some small number of non-citizens who are on the voter rolls accidentally. That does not mean they are voting in American elections. There is no evidence dead people are voting in elections. There is very, very little evidence that non-citizens are voting in American elections. I'll just give you one example. Trump claimed in his speech 278,000 non-citizens were registered to vote. It turned out that number was actually 10,000 when they released the data. That number is likely wildly inflated because of false positives and inaccuracies in DHS databases. So we know American elections are secure because the results are audited extensively at the state level. They're reviewed at the federal level. The 2020 election was reviewed and found to be the most secure in American history. Trump keeps talking about the 2020 election, A, because he's a petty narcissist who can't get over his defeat, but B, because he wants to create the predicate to interfere in the midterms. And I believe that's what this speech was ultimately all about.
0: Let's go to Trump threatening NBC and ABC for not fully airing the speech.
1: In a rare move, NBC and ABC Fake News have both said that they would not cover this speech. They knew what it was about because of the fact that they don't like the topic, because they know how corrupt our system is and they don't want to reveal it. They and others in the media are part of a plot. They want to continue this fraud for whatever reason. They want to keep it going. They want to protect the radical left. They can't have a great country, and that's true. You can't have a great country without free and fair elections. Fraud like this should mean a revocation of their licenses. They use our public multi-billion dollar in value airways for absolutely no money. They pay nothing.
0: So that was President Trump last night threatening the licenses once again, this time of NBC and ABC. The significance of this, and also he keeps talking about the voter rolls being for sale and foreign countries taking them, though the documents he declassified do not reveal this. But the fact is voting rolls are for sale. Is that right, Ari? People have access to them.
2: Yeah, Amy. So first I'll just talk about the media. I mean, it's chilling that Trump threatened the broadcast licenses of networks that did not show this speech. However, it was heartening that so many networks chose not to show this speech. Trump has tried to intimidate the media in so many different ways, and it felt like finally some elements of the corporate funded media have said, we've had enough. We've had enough of Trump. We've had enough of Trump's lies. And obviously that's going to drive Trump crazy, but it was ultimately good for democracy that they didn't show his speech. In terms of the voter rolls, yes, you can purchase publicly available information. Candidates can purchase it. Other entities can purchase it. That is different than saying that foreign countries hacked into voter rolls or somehow manipulated election systems. That's what Trump wanted you to believe. He wanted you to believe that China somehow accessed illegally election systems, somehow changed votes or did something else to manipulate the outcome. That's not true. And that would be very, very difficult to do in our system. There are some vulnerabilities that remain in American elections. Ironically, Trump has made those worse. He's gutted the cybersecurity agencies. He's disbanded task forces aimed at stopping foreign election interference. He has put cronies and political hacks in charge of things like the FBI and DHS.

0: question that Biden won the 2020 election. The fact that you still have even the quote unquote reasonable Trump people refusing to say that Biden won the election just shows how far down the rabbit hole we've gone and how much the election deniers have taken over every aspect of the federal government in Trump's second term.
1: Ari Berman, thanks so much for being with us. National voting rights correspondent for Mother Jones, author of Minority Rule, the right-wing attack on the will of the people and the fight to resist it. This is Democracy Now!, democracynow.org. I'm Amy Goodman with Juan Gonzalez. Just within the same hours as President Trump giving his address, in Houston, Texas, hundreds of community members gathered Thursday evening for a public viewing of Lorenzo Salgado Araujo, the 52-year-old Mexican father of three U.S. citizens shot and killed by an ICE agent on July 7th. Members of the public lined up outside the chapel at Farris Park, Lawndale Funeral Home in Houston's predominantly Latino East End district before making their way inside, where the body of Lorenzo Salgado Araujo was laid in an open casket, his sons standing by their father's casket for hours greeting mourners who wore different shades of blue at the family's request, many of them in tears. A mariachi band wearing all black stood by the casket, filling the room with music. Photos and videos of some of the family's most joyful moments were projected in the background. Several altars also adorned the chapel. One table held Salgado Araujo's construction tools, including two of his white hard hats, while another displayed two of his Mexico soccer jerseys. Democracy Now!'s Maria Inez Taracena spoke to some of the people who attended. She was outside the funeral home because recording was not permitted inside.
2: My name is Cesar Espinosa, and I am the executive director of Fiel. The feeling inside is it paints a picture of a man who loved his family, who loved his kids, who loved life. And his life should have never been taken away on that fateful Tuesday morning, July 7th, 3 days after our Independence Day, on the streets of Magnolia Park. He should still be alive today at this time right now. He should be having dinner at home. He should have been listening to his music, getting ready for the next workday, which he would have done regardless. I think it's the feeling, and there's one of somberness, but it's also a very peaceful kind of, atmosphere. There's a lot of people wearing blue, which apparently was his favorite color. There's jerseys, there's pictures, family pictures, shrines, things that the people have brought for the family. They're giving away these little soccer balls because just a few days before he was killed on our streets, he was watching the World Cup. And according to his sons, up until the moment when he died, he was still upset that Mexico had lost. Looking back at history, it brought back memories of Emmett Till when his mom also let the community grieve with them. And she wanted to show the world what they had done to her son. And I think today, this family also wanted to show the world what they had done to their father.
3: Ruby Powers, you are the attorney for Victor Salgado, Lorenzo Salgado Araujo's younger brother, who witnessed the fatal shooting. We were just at the public viewing with the family, with community members. Earlier today, you were visiting Victor in an ICE jail here in Texas, about an hour from Houston.
4: I went there to work on our paperwork, but also to check in with him because it had been a few days and wanting to make sure he was doing well. But yes, to see him and know that he's wanting to be here, but he's only here in spirit at the moment. Earlier in the week, we requested that Victor be able to come to his brother's visitation to pay his last respects, and we heard that ICE granted that request. We weren't given the when or where or the details, but we're hoping that it happens soon. And so he was looking forward to that. But I know that it's harder for him because even if he is allowed, it'll be a very brief encounter, and he won't be able to interact with a lot of his family.
3: And also, if he's allowed to come to the public viewing, it'll be with the presence of law enforcement, of ICE agents.
4: Well, my understanding is that if and when it happens, it'll be very private. And so, but yes, there's definitely conditions on that visit. But having practiced for 18 years, I've never heard of someone being released for a situation like this, but this is a very unique situation.

0: you're right. You know, it's challenging, but I think that he'd rather be here, even if it's with those conditions, than not having the chance.
1: Hi, my name is Hai Bui. I'm the founder of We the People Organize. When I walked in, it's the families are on both sides, full, amazing, big family. And of course, they told me, yeah, go to the front to give respect. And I, as a Buddhist, I pray for his, good wishes and be here to help to fight justice for him. And we'll do whatever it takes to stick with this case. Every week, we always pray that this wouldn't happen. To be honest with you, we knew that the numbers, because our city has the highest immigrant, and we just knew that we just prayed it won't happen, and it did happen.
2: That was Hai Bui, Ruby Powers, and Cesar Espinosa, who attended the public viewing of the body of Lorenzo Salgado Araujo in Houston Thursday evening. Special thanks to our team at Democracy Now!, Maria Inez Taracena, Hani Massoud, and Nicole Salazar. After the viewing, Lorenzo's eldest son, Ronaldo, posted a note of thanks on Facebook, saying in part, quote, "Houston is such a wonderful place full of love. My dad made the right choice in choosing this place to spend the rest of his life and raise his family, surrounded by a strong community that supports and watches each other's backs. May my dad, Lorenzo Salgado Araujo, rest in peace. And with y'all's love and support, may his legacy live forever," Ronaldo said. On Wednesday, the Department of Homeland Security said it would reverse plans to halt traffic stops following the shooting deaths of two immigrants by ICE agents in less than a week in Houston and Biddeford, Maine. The U-turn came after President Trump wrote on social media, "We cannot give up one of ICE's most important and effective crime-fighting tools, the traffic stop." Trump added, "It won't happen on my watch." Coming up, Secretary of State Marco Rubio, White House Advisor Stephen Miller are pushing for a global crackdown on leftist organizations. Stay with us.

0: More of Sensacion by Helado Negro and Reina Tropical. Today, their new album is released. It's called Helado Tropical. This is Democracy Now!, democracynow.org. I'm Amy Goodman with Juan Gonzalez. Secretary of State Marco Rubio, White House advisor Stephen Miller are pushing for a global crackdown on leftist organizations. On Thursday, hours before President Trump's primetime address, the State Department hosted an international summit where Miller described the left as, quote, enemies of civilization. This is part of Stephen Miller's speech.
1: Here in the United States, we have taken the necessary and essential action of formally recognizing left-wing violence as a form of political terrorism that is a direct threat to our national security and the survival of our Republican form of government. President Trump issued a directive. In our parlance, it's called a National Security Presidential Memorandum, or NSPM. NSPM 7, to be exact, that directs for the first time in American history all of our law enforcement and intelligence agencies to work together to disrupt, identify, defund, debank, arrest, and prosecute these political terrorists that are operating in our country. It's very important to understand that left-wing political terrorism seeks as its ultimate end the overthrow of our system and form of government.
0: On Thursday, the State Department announced new visa restrictions targeting what it calls, quote, members of far-left terrorist and other aligned groups. Secretary of State Rubio talked about targeting anti-fascist organizations.
2: The president signed National Security Presidential Memorandum No. 7, outlining a comprehensive strategy to investigate and disrupt Antifa terror networks and their allies. Last November, the State Department designated four violent far-left extremist groups as foreign terrorist organizations, and there will be more designations soon.
0: We're joined now by two guests, Mike German, former FBI special agent specializing in domestic terrorism and covert operations. His latest book, Policing White Supremacy, The Enemy Within, also author of Disrupt, Discredit, and Divide, How the New FBI Damages Democracy. And we're joined by Ken Klippenstein in Madison, Wisconsin, independent investigative journalist who's been closely following the Trump administration's designation of left-wing activism as terrorism. Ken, let's begin with you. Lay out what happened at the so-called terrorism summit yesterday and what caused you most alarm.
3: Well, it was an extraordinary event because it pulled in representatives of over 65 different countries to discuss the supposed threat of political terrorism. And that's kind of how it was touted to the press in the run-up to the event. But any pretense that this was going to be a neutral look at the threat of different political groups quickly fell by the wayside as they introduced a term which I have never heard before, which is far-left terrorism, or FLT is the acronym they're using to describe this new purported threat. And if you look at the language they've used to describe this event, the White House put out an admirably frank press release yesterday describing the event as prioritizing a counterterrorism approach that treats the political left with the same, quote, ferocity as we have fought traditional jihadi groups in the past. So they're putting left-wing political groups in the United States and abroad on the same footing as groups like Al-Qaeda and ISIS.
4: And can the legal basis of being able to, requiring intelligence organizations that are directed abroad to begin to do internal investigations and internal repression within the U.S.?
3: Yeah, so there's actually no domestic terrorism statute, but that doesn't stop the FBI from using that distinction internally for them to predicate and open investigations into these groups and bringing up charges unrelated to that against the individuals. And that's an important distinction worth noting, because I think early on the press kind of overlooked, a lot of the mainstream press overlooked this story, saying, oh, there's no domestic terrorism statute, nothing can happen. That means you can't be charged for domestic terrorism. That doesn't mean that domestic terrorism can't be used as the predicate for the FBI to go and open up investigations into these groups that they might not be able to open up otherwise. And we saw a great example of that in the sentences that were handed down to the anti-ICE protesters Texas recently, in Prairieville, Texas. If you look at the sentences, they were extraordinary. It was almost, I'm not exaggerating, half a millennium of federal years in federal prison, including 30 years for somebody who wasn't even present at the thing for moving left-wing literature around, which they alleged to be obstruction of justice. So this is very real. This is not just Trump rhetoric that I think it was regarded as early on. This is a policy that they're very serious about pursuing, and they have the legal architecture to do so, particularly because of the global war on terror and the system that created.
4: I'd like to bring in Mike German into the conversation, former FBI special agent, your most recent book, Policing White Supremacy, The Enemy Within. Talk about the historic role of the FBI and other law enforcement agencies in terms of dealing with far-right extremists in this country.
5: Thanks for having me. So it's a bit of a misnomer that there isn't a domestic terrorism statute. There's an entire chapter of the U.S. Criminal Code called terrorism, and it lists 57 federal crimes of terrorism, 52 of which apply to domestic terrorists. As an FBI agent in the 1990s, I investigated neo-Nazi groups engaged in violent and criminal activity. I investigated anti-government militia groups. Nobody suggested we didn't have sufficient laws to address this issue. The laws distinguish, however, international terrorism from domestic terrorism and give investigators greater access to investigative tools and allow investigators to target not just terrorists, not just people who are committing crimes or assisting those committing crimes or committing violent acts, but to attack people two or three degrees separated. And that's what I think this meeting is about, because it's focusing on the designation of left-wing groups as foreign terrorist groups. And that's what will allow them to start targeting civil society in a way that, in the same way that the Bush administration targeted Muslim and Arab civil society in the United States during the global war on terrorism. So basically, the purpose of this meeting is to reframe the discussion of around domestic terrorism to imagine that it has these foreign connections that justify the use of these much more aggressive tools to target. Again, you know, people look at the material support for terrorism statute and think that it helps target terrorists, but the purpose of it is to target people who are not terrorists, who are engaging in activities that are not criminal, but the government alleges that they, through a series of arguments, in the end, benefit terrorist groups abroad. And that's what's dangerous, because we saw how those laws were employed in the United States during the global war on terrorism, where Muslim American charities were shut down, where Muslim American civil rights group were denigrated by the FBI director and law enforcement officials, without giving them a forum in which they could defend themselves, without laying actual criminal charges, and basically seizing assets without ever showing evidence of wrongdoing.
0: And, you know, in your book, Mike German, Policing White Supremacy, as you talk about FBI and law enforcement not collecting data around far-right extremist violence, using their resources to target left-wing political organizations, it's intensifying now, but it's been going on, even though the State Department and other government's own reports say white nationalists are the greatest threats, commit the vast majority of political violence in this country. And the last minute we have, can you predict where this is all going now?
5: I think what we're going to see is a serious escalation of Trump's campaign of retribution against his perceived political enemies. So we've already seen organizations like the Southern Poverty Law Center, which investigates and publishes information about far-right extremists, be charged with criminal offenses. We've seen 15 anti-ICE agent or anti-ICE protesters in Minneapolis charged with very serious terrorism-related crimes, and this effort to designate left-wing groups as foreign terrorists, again using these broad terms like Antifa, will allow them to go after people who are not committing violence, but who are simply engaging in the political process.
0: Mike German, we want to thank you for being with us, former FBI special agent specializing in domestic terrorism and covert operations. His latest book, Policing White Supremacy, The Enemy Within. And Ken Klippenstein, independent investigative journalist based in Madison, Wisconsin. We will link to your Substack newsletter. This is Democracy Now!, democracynow.org. I'm Amy Goodman with Juan Gonzalez. Hollywood's blockbuster adaptation of the ancient Greek poem, The Odyssey, premieres on movie screens around the world today amidst growing calls for a boycott. Human rights campaigners are criticizing director Christopher Nolan over his decision to film a part of the film in Western Sahara, a vast territory in northwestern Africa that Morocco has occupied for the past half century. This is a trailer for The Odyssey. It features scenes that are believed to have been filmed in the Moroccan-occupied Western Sahara.
6: Odysseus. Don't you remember?

0: the trailer a part of it for The Odyssey. Sahrawi campaigners and filmmakers are demanding a boycott. Earlier this month, they held a protest during the London premiere of The Odyssey.
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0: For more, we're joined by two guests. Maria Carrion, former Democracy Now! Producer. She lives in Madrid, Spain. She's executive director of FISAHARA, the Sahara International Film Festival. And Abedin Mohamed Hamoudi, filmmaker from Western Sahara, born and raised in the Sahrawi refugee camps in Tindouf, Algeria. He's part of Sahrawi Voice, a collective of Sahrawi filmmakers and journalists. Maria, let's begin with you. If you can talk about how you found out about the making, where part of the film was made, and your efforts to reach out to Christopher Nolan.
4: Yes, we found out exactly 1 year ago. Some activists from Dakhla, which is in southern Western Sahara, alerted us to the fact that Christopher Nolan and his team were in Dakhla, in the White Dune, filming part of the movie. As a result, we asked them to leave. We asked Universal to stop the shoot and Nolan to leave with his team. However, instead of leaving, Nolan, he was first photographed with the Moroccan Minister of Culture, Mehdi Ben Said. Then the Moroccan Minister of Culture went on to say that this shoot was going to be just what Morocco needed in order to promote Dakhla as a filming destination, and in addition to it being a tourist destination. Now, this occupying force is practicing cultural genocide against the Sahrawi people, ethnic cleansing, especially in Dakhla, where people are being routinely ousted from their homeland. It's the site of mega projects, big port resorts, wind farms, agriculture, roads. And so by staying silent for 1 year and then using this footage, Nolan has basically become an accomplice to Moroccan occupation of Western Sahara. The real odyssey being that of the Sahrawi people who for 50 years have tried to liberate their homeland. They are separated by a wall, as you've covered extensively in Democracy Now. The people in Western Sahara are repressed, arbitrarily arrested, imprisoned. There's actually a Sahrawi prisoner now, political prisoner on hunger strike, facing death. And the only thing he wants is to be released, as the United Nations has called for him to be, along with all of the other political prisoners from the Gdeim Izik protest camp. And his name is Namas Fari, and he is fighting for self-determination in Moroccan prison. So what we've done is first we called for them to leave, then for them not to edit the scenes into the film. And now that the film has been released, and clearly they have used these stolen images from Dakhla, we're calling on a campaign by the public not to go see the film and instead watch films about Western Sahara and become aware that it's an occupied territory also supported by the Trump administration.
2: And I'd like to ask Abedin Mohamed, how did President Trump's 2020 decision to recognize Moroccan sovereignty over Western Sahara as part of the Abraham Accords pave the way for Universal Pictures and Christopher Nolan to do this filming in Western Sahara?
5: I mean, to be honest, we were very surprised because the United States was respected widely, and especially at the United Nations for their stance of respecting international law. And the sudden decision really surprised all of us. And I think that, as you have mentioned, it has opened the door to all these international companies, because if the government that claims to be a reference worldwide for respecting human rights, for respecting democracy, for defending it, for being the land where the people came to seek freedom, stands and steps over international law and does such a thing, I think that it opens the door to all these people to take Western Sahara as if it is a territory where they can decide to who it belongs to, who to give it to, and where they can decide whether to go film in it or not, while the Sahrawis are denied of all of the rights. And as known, international law recognizes the right of the Sahrawi people to be the only ones to decide on Western Sahara.
0: Badin, we're speaking to you in Tindouf in Algeria, in the refugee camps there, where the Fee Sahara Film Festival is held. Tens of thousands of Sahrawis there. Can you go home? Could you go, for example, to Dakhla?
5: Absolutely not. Actually, my parents were born in Dakhla. They always tell me all about how they grew up in Western Sahara, in Dakhla specifically. And to think that Christopher Nolan, backed by Universal Pictures and his own production company, can just go there and film and be complicit in the occupation of my homeland, and then me being denied of going there, my parents being denied, and the actual Sahrawis who live under occupation going through all these repression. It is such a metaphor of how the Western world uses human rights, democracy narratives whenever they want, and then ignore it in other parts of the world.
0: You know, we covered East Timor for years. The same year, it was occupied by Indonesia. It would ultimately win its freedom with a referendum, and they became one of the newest nations of the world, the Democratic Republic of East Timor. They've always had great affinity with the people of the Western Sahara, occupied Western Sahara. What are you calling for, Mohammed? What are the people of the refugee camps? What are the Sahrawi calling for?
5: What we're calling for is very simple, and I think it's very easy to implement, is to respect international law, respect UN resolutions, give the Sahrawi people the right to self-determination. We are the legal owners of Western Sahara, of the territory of Western Sahara. And obviously, as you mentioned, East Timor is a great example of people struggling to gain their freedom. And what we are demanding, and we will keep struggling for, is to gain our right to self-determination and independence. And we will use film, in my case, and all the other tools available to the Sahrawi people, whether it's in the refugee camps or in the occupied territories, to keep struggling. And we are aware of the difficulty of all this process. We have given sacrifices, and we're willing to give everything in our hands to gain our freedom.
0: And in the last 10 seconds, if you were in Western Sahara occupied and you were filming, can you talk about what would happen?
5: If I was, first of all, I would be denied to enter Western Sahara. If I was there and I was filming, the first thing is I would be repressed by the police, taken to jail, just like Namal Asfari, who Maria has mentioned, and many other Sahrawis who have given their lives to defend
0: Mohammed
5: Western Sahara.
0: Mohammed Hamoudi, we want to thank you for being with us, filmmaker from Western Sahara, part of Sahrawi Voice, a collective Sahrawi filmmakers and journalists, and Maria Carreon, executive director of Fee Sahara, the Sahara International Film Festival. You can go to Democracy Now! To see our documentary, 4 days in Western Sahara, Africa's last colony, including an interview with the Sahrawi activist Naha Asfar, who's been on hunger strike since early June. That does it for our show. I'll be in Kansas City this weekend for the screening of Steal the Story, Please. I'm Amy Goodman with Juan Gonzalez.
3: They said
6: if I got drunk,
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14: 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And this is the Solid Gold Soul Countdown Show. Philip is back on your radio, counting down the Billboard top R&B hits for the 1950s and 60s. This week we're going to count down the hits of 1963. That's the year the Drifters took us up on the roof. Sam Cooke sent us some love, and Jackie Wilson told us to work out. And Gunnar Mims told us to cry, cry baby. It was also the year a 12-year-old boy, blind from birth, born Stephen Hardaway Morris, and known as Little Stevie Wonder, brought the house down at the Regal Theater in Chicago with a song called Fingertips. And to keep it real, we're going to drop some history on you about what happened back then today. 1963 was a year to remember. Martin Luther King Jr. delivered the I Have a Dream speech. Ku Klux Klan dynamited the church in Birmingham. And President John F. Kennedy was assassinated. And in the R&B world, this song, written by Jerry Coffin and Carole King, there she goes again. That song peaked at number 7 on the Billboard Hot 100, number 3 on the Billboard R&B, and for the year 1963, it ended up in position number 35 of the top 100. Here they are, The Cookies with Don't Say Nothing Bad.

Rufus Thomas walking the dog. Before that, you heard The Miracles with Mickey Monkey. Number 33 was The Drifters, Up on the Roof. Sunny in the Sun Glows with Talk to Me. And we started off The Cookies with Don't Say Nothing Bad. 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That means that somewhere in your hood, tucked into the corner of a church, a library, or community center, there's a group of people, mostly volunteers, trying to hold things together with Scotch tape and paper clips so they can provide you with local news and commentary specific to your community and the place that you too can be a part of. 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They need you to need them. Next up on the Solid Gold Soul Countdown will be song number 30 for the year 1963, Lenny Welts, Since I Fell for You.

Yeah, that is Doris Troy. Just One Look. Sam Cooke was at number 27 with Send Me Some Lovin'. Marvelettes, As Long As I Know He's Mine. Mary Wells, What's Easy for Two is So Hard for One. And we opened up with Lenny Welch, Since I Fell for You. 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

0: said, California is a place you ought to be. So they loaded up the truck and they moved to Beverly Hills, that is, swimming pools, movie stars. The Beverly Hillbillies.
1: The top-rated show on the Nielsen chart for 1963. So don't even try to say you wasn't watching it. You're watching it right along with me. Let's go to the number 25 song, Solomon Burke, and You're Good for Me.

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I mean, like nothing. Forget it.

Sam Cooke, Another Saturday Night, came in at number 21. Before that, Marvin Gaye, Can I Get a Witness? Love that song. Ray Charles with Busted and Brooke Benton, Hotel Happiness. And we opened this set with Solomon Burke. You're listening to the Solid Gold Soul Countdown Show with Philip on your radio. Here's a song that ranked number 20. But I don't know. I think in this day and age, Mr. Jimmy Soul would be run out of town for singing this song. But it was popular back then. Here he is, Jimmy Soul, with a song called If You Wanna Be Happy.

0: The Miracles, You Really Got a Hold on Me. Major Lance with the Monkey Time came in 19, and we started off with Jimmy Soul, If You Want to Be Happy. You are listening to the Solid Gold Soul Countdown with Philip on your radio. As we approach the top of the hour, let's take a look back at one of the great tragedies of 1963 with the help of the Biography Channel. The bombing of the 16th Street Baptist Church.
1: It was the oldest black church in Birmingham, and it was fairly large. And so it made sense that meetings would happen there, which would also make it a target. On Sunday morning, September 15th, it was Youth Day, right after Sunday school. Addie Mae Collins, Carol Robinson, Denise McNair, and Cynthia Wesley are getting ready to go into the choir.
2: I remember Addie, I was closest to Addie. We would go to church picnics. Addie and I just gravitated to each other.
3: Cynthia Wesley was a friend of mine. She was at my school. She was a ninth grader. Just started in September. And I was an 11th grader.
2: I remember Denise back there always smiling, and she was the only child. And I remember Carol Robinson being quiet. She played in the orchestra at her school.
1: Addie Mae's sister Sarah is also in that ladies' lounge. Sarah said the last thing that she remembers is seeing them helping each other tie on sashes, and then it went dark. Talking about an explosion that reverberates through the entire city of Birmingham. Everybody heard it.
3: I was at South Illerton Baptist Church, and our pastor was shifting kind of nervously across the room and said he had received word that 16th Street Baptist Church had been bombed.
2: I was in Sunday school class. The building seemed like it was shaking off its foundation, fumes, smelling fumes, and getting hit in the head. I couldn't find my younger sister. Only later to find out that she was taken to the hospital. She was only 4. She was cut in the head, blood dripping down her clothes and down her face.
1: Reverend John Cross comes down after the explosion to go into the hole. And hears moaning.
2: My father heard somebody saying, Addie, Addie. And he realized that Sarah was calling her sister's name because that's the last voices that she heard before the explosion occurred.
1: They find the bodies, and they're almost literally stacked on top of each other.
2: He said they looked like they had been blown together.
3: It devastated me. It was just so painful to know that these girls were killed at church. They had not done anything to deserve something like that.
1: That was enough to pull people off the fence. Kids are supposed to be safe at church. This is not supposed to happen in America. We're above this kind of thing. And so this was the catalyst to get some things moving.
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7: Here's your Curry Coast weather outlook from KCIWLP and the National Weather Service. Sunny today with a high near 57. Northwest winds around 18 miles per hour with gusts up around 22. Tonight, cloudy with a low around 50. Mild northwest winds becoming light and variable this evening. Tomorrow, mostly cloudy, gradually becoming sunny with a high near 58. Light and variable winds becoming northwest in the afternoon around 11 miles per hour. Don't touch that dial. 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I'm Pete Lutz.
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9: Yeah. Solid Gold Soul. Countdown. And Philip is back on your radio with the second hour of the Solid Gold Soul Countdown Show. We're counting down the top R&B hits from 1963. And we left off going into the number 17 song, which is a song by Inez and Charlie Fox. It was up on the top of the charts for 1 week at number 2. And in the top 100 for 19 weeks. It was also covered by Carly Simon and James Taylor about 11 years later in 1974. But this is the original version. Here they are, Inez and Charlie Fox with Mockingbird.

Marvin Gaye on a Tamla Records from 1963. That song came in at number 13 on the Billboard Top 100 R&B. Before that, you heard Theola Kilgore, The Love of My Man. That's number 14. And Little Johnny Taylor and Part-Time Love. Sam Cooke doing a little blues there with Little Red Rooster. Song came in at number 16. And we opened up with Inez and Charlie Fox doing Mockingbird. 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And if Philip is on your radio, then you must be listening on a community radio station's webpage or tuned into their frequency on your radio. That means that somewhere in your hood, tucked into the corner of a church, a library, or community center, there's a group of people, mostly volunteers, trying to pull things together with Scotch tape and paper clips so they can provide you with local news and commentary specific to your community and the place that you too can be a part of. So, if you like what you're hearing or you want to be heard, give them a call or make a donation or spread the word. They need you to need them. Coming up is the number 12 song for 1963 by the Essex. And here's a little note. All four members of the Essex were active duty Marines when they recorded this song. It was supposed to be a side B. Wound up being a big hit. The name of it is called Easier Said Than Done.

0: mercy. Have mercy. The one and only Solomon Burke. Man, nobody can break it down like Solomon Burke. The number 8 song on the Billboard Top R&B for 1963. Barbara Lewis with the number 9 song, Hello Stranger. And Ruby and the Romantics with Our Day Will Come. And then you heard That's the Way Love Is from Bobby Bland. And we opened that set with the number 12 song by the Essex. And you are listening to the Solid Gold Soul Radio Show. And Philip is on your radio, baby. We're talking about 1963. And I guess you can't talk about 1963 without remembering this famous news bulletin from Walter Cronkite.
1: From Dallas, Texas, the flash, apparently official, President Kennedy

me so many times before. I know that all it takes is just the sight of your face to make me realize that I always love you, God. And I can see that you've got some more tears to shed. I can see it, baby, because your eyes are getting red.

the Siphons. He's So Fine, number four song for 1963. Before that, Mary Wells coming in at number five with Two Lovers. Garnett Mims and the Enchanters with the best version of Cry Baby coming in at number six. And we kicked it off with Jackie Wilson and Baby Workout. You're listening to the Solid Gold Soul Countdown with Philip on your radio. And we are now down to number three, written by Holland, Doja and Holland, and performed by Martha and the Vandellas. It hit number one in July of 1963 and stayed there for 4 weeks. The song that everybody sings every time it gets hot outside. Heat Wave!

Martha Reeves and the Vandellas coming in at number 3. And coming in at number 2 on the top of the Billboard U.S. charts for 4 weeks in the top 100 and number 1 on the R&B side for 1 week, written by Curtis Mayfield and performed by The Impressions. It's All Right.

0: Oh, man, that's what Solid Gold Soul is all about. The number two song from 1963, The Impressions, and It's All Right. Well, that's it, beloved. I'm going to take two steps to the rear and get up out of here. Do you like a farmer does a potato? Plant you now and dig you later. Do good things, practice random acts of kindness, and treat your neighbor the same way that you want your neighbor to treat you. Let's go down to the number one song of 1963, written by Clarence Paul and Henry Cosby, and performed live at the Regal Theater in Chicago by a 12-year-old named Little Stevie Wonder. The number one song for 1963, Fingertips. Peace!
1: Song taken from my album, The Jazz Soul of Little Stevie. The name of the song is called Fingertips. Now I want you to clap your hand. Come on. Come on. Yeah. Stomp your feet. Jump up and down. Do anything that you want to do.

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3: Here's your Curry Coast weather outlook from KCIWLP and the National Weather Service. Sunny today with a high near 57. Northwest winds around 18 miles per hour with gusts up around 22. Tonight, cloudy with a low around 50. Mild northwest winds becoming light and variable this evening. Tomorrow, mostly cloudy, gradually becoming sunny with a high near 58. Light and variable winds becoming northwest in the afternoon, around 11 miles per hour. Don't touch that dial. 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I'm Pete Lutz.
4: Hello and welcome to the Global Village. I'm Chris Heim.

This time in the Global Village, it's music from Vince Guaraldi as we celebrate the birthday of the pianist and composer, best known for the music that he did for the Peanuts TV series, but we'll focus in on the Latin and Brazilian side of his work. And in fact, that's what gave him his first big hit. The song Cast Your Fate to the Wind also won him a Grammy as well. This is music from Vince Guaraldi as we begin another visit here to the Global Village.

0: Chick Corea here in the Global Village. This from what turned out to actually be his last performances, passed away a few months after doing a couple of solo concerts that have been put together on a release called Forever Yours, the farewell performance. And we heard one of Chick Corea's classics there, Armando's Rumba. We also heard some music from pianist Michelle Camillo, joined by flamenco guitarist Tomatito from the album Spain, which takes its title from a famous Chick Corea composition that they also do on the album. But we heard a song called With Troilo and Salgan. And we started with Cast Your Fate to the Wind, which turned out to actually kind of change the fate of Vince Guaraldi, the pianist and composer, working in the Bay Area, where around that time, actually, there began to be a little Latin jazz scene that began to develop, helped along in part by Cal Jader. And Vince Guaraldi would work in Cal Jader's band for a while, heading off on his own and did an album called Jazz Impressions of Black Orpheus. And actually, as it turned out, one of his own original compositions that was part of that album, Cast Your Fate to the Wind, got picked up by the disc jockeys, as they say, turned into a hit for him. It would also get him a Grammy Award as well and help to launch his solo career. It also actually would help to get him involved in all that Peanuts music that he's best known for. The producer for the television series heard Cast Your Fate to the Wind and thought that there actually might be a nice fit between the music he was envisioning for the Charlie Brown series and the music that Vince Guaraldi was doing. They did some initial stuff actually not long after Cast Your Fate to the Wind was recorded, but initially didn't work. Then a couple years later, the first of the Charlie Brown specials appeared, and Vince Guaraldi's work was forever associated with that series with some wonderful stuff. But this time here in the Global Village, in honor of Vince Guaraldi's birthday, we're exploring more of the Brazilian and Latin side of his work. And after a short break, we'll dip into an album that he did a couple of years after Jazz Impressions, where he explored more Latin side sounds, including an interesting Latin version of Nat Adderley's classic Work Song. We'll check that out in just a minute when we're back in the Global.
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0: some interesting kind of Latin reggae there, courtesy of the group Rebel Tumbao, from a self-titled set from them, a medley of the Bob Marley tune, then Belly Full, along with El Refugio and La Protesta, music from Rebel Tumbao. We also heard the Minyo Crusaders, wonderful group out of Japan, and they're getting a lot of international attention, drawing on the Minyo music, kind of the folk music, the country music of Japan, and kind of a roots revival thing going on that the Minyo Crusaders are doing, but not just sticking to a traditional sound. They've added reggae influences, Latin influences, and more to the Minyo songs that they do. We heard a piece called Kiyama Ando from their album From Japan with Love, and Work Song, given a Latin treatment by Vince Guaraldi on his album The Latin Side of Vince Guaraldi, getting to music from that pianist and composer for his birthday today. Best known, as we've mentioned, for all the music that he did for the Peanuts TV series, but focusing on some of the Latin stuff that he did, especially earlier on in his all-too-brief career, passed away while still only in his 40s. But short break, and we got some more from Vince, and actually some wonderful music, a couple of albums that he did along with Brazilian guitarist Bola Sete, who found himself also in the Bay Area. And we'll hear some music from the two of them together when we're back in just a minute, right here in the Global.
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Quite the rousing version there of the Jobim classic, A Feliz Cidade, and that courtesy of Eliana Elias from her album Ao Vivo. And we also heard some music from Vince Guaraldi along with guitarist Bola Sete. Several albums that Vince and Bola did together, and we heard them doing Mombasa, as we've been getting to music from Vince Guaraldi for his birthday, and especially getting to more of the Brazilian and Latin side of his work. We'll actually wrap up with one more from Vince and Bola, from the album From All Sides, with another Vince Guaraldi composition called Ginza Samba. And before we get to that, just a quick note that the playlist for this and all of our shows, information about upcoming programs, world music news, videos, related links, and more that you will find on our Facebook page. And if you're not finding what you're looking for or have comments, questions, suggestions for us, let us know either on our Facebook page or you can also email info@kmuw.org. Global Village is a production of KMUW, Wichita Public Radio.

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1: 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Pacific Northwest storms traditionally bring large waves to low-lying coastal areas, including beaches, jetties, tide pool areas, and other rocky areas. Large waves can quickly and unexpectedly sweep a person from these areas. Even the strongest swimmers can be left helpless and can succumb to hypothermia and drowning when swept out to sea. Pacific Northwest water temperatures rarely rise higher than 60 degrees, even during the summer season. Coast Guard recommends residents and visitors to avoid these areas during winter storms. Pictures and videos of large waves hitting cliff sides and beaches are not worth your life. Coast Guard reminds you that beaches and waterways of the Pacific Northwest are majestic, but they also can be treacherous. So play it safe out there and always prepare for the worst. Remember to treat Mother Nature with the respect that she deserves.
2: Here's your Curry Coast weather outlook from KCIWLP and the National Weather Service. Sunny today with a high near 57. Northwest winds around 18 miles per hour with gusts up around 22. Tonight, cloudy with a low around 50. Mild northwest winds becoming light and variable this evening. Tomorrow, mostly cloudy, gradually becoming sunny with a high near 58. Light and variable winds becoming northwest in the afternoon around 11 miles per hour. Don't touch that dial. 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
4: And sublam, hello people, how are you? Welcome, welcome, welcome. You are now in the Rainbow Connection. Check it out, it's where you want to be. And I'm your fabulous queer host, Troy, the one and only, along with Michael. He's filling in for Tom, doing the sound for me. Thank you, Michael, because Tom is still sick. But we hope he's going to get better soon. If he's listening, take care. Now, all you fabulous listeners out there, I'm sure you've all been listening since day one. This is my 24th show today. Congratulations, right? And as you know, I really try to keep it, the show, lighthearted and always on a positive attitude, because there's a lot of negativity out there, right? The reason I'm able to do this show is because of this awesome radio station, KCIW. They don't discriminate against the LGBTQ community. And because of that and the other brave and courageous people that have fought very hard to give us LGBT respect and human rights, basically, enables us to do this with them, because they're amazing. There's other queer shows on this radio station also. Therefore, I'd have to say it, but we just must stand up and do something together, because this administration is just going too far, wherever you sit on that. Because no matter what, they're not going to get the gay away or whatever. You know, it's crazy. it's like when they go low, we must go high. Every one of us in this community matters, and we need to be counted and respected. And it's, what's unfortunate is that there are still places on this planet where we're killed, imprisoned, tortured, and so on. And that just baffles my mind. So please, for all of our sakes, get involved. That's all I can say. However you can, wherever you can, anyway, yeah, anything you can, you know, just get involved and make this bad situation a better situation. And there's just really, there is good news out there. I know all we do is hear a lot of the negativity, but there's so much joy out there. That's why I play music that's full of joy and kindness. And I will not let anyone tell me that I'm less than just because I'm not straight, which I manifest my own joy and happiness. And I hope you should too, to do the same. And on that note, I want you to give me a little text at 541-661-4098. Let me know how you're feeling and what you want to be hearing. Or you can email me at kciwrainbowconnection@yahoo.com with your thoughts and questions and concerns. And I hope everybody's having a wonderful gay day out there. I know I am. It's gorgeous. And I'm loving it. Now, let's get on with some music. And I'm sure you guys will have a lot to say about it. So let's see what that manifests. But I thought I'd make today's topic something joyful. What makes you joyful when you're in times of like these? What makes you happy? And I'll begin, okay, because I always do. Now, being an out person since birth, I never came out of a closet because I would just decorate it because that's what I do. And a Jewish person and an only child with amazing parents who unfortunately are no longer here. But my mom loved Barbra Streisand. And likewise, so do I. Now, my favorite movie of all time is Funny Girl, of course, I know. Very cliche. With her as the lead of our household, basically, we listened to Barbra a lot. And she would always do this song every time the family got together. She'd lip sync it. Remember, I haven't got her on TV to do it. And so every time I hear it, I absolutely love it. And the first words of Funny Girl, the character of Fanny Bryce, says, "Hello, gorgeous," just like that, okay? And that's been the name of my salon since I had a salon. And I even have it tattooed on my arm because everybody is gorgeous in their own way, or they can be, let's just say that. And in that movie, I'm sure you've all seen it to get your queer card. What is Don't Rain on My Parade? So that's my favorite song. And it's, I don't know, I just find it's uplifting and it's let me live my life the best way I can and in my joy. And that's what our show's going to be about today, living your life your way. So please give me those texts and we'll have that going. But here's the one I like. Here you go. There we go.

Sublam, you know it. You love it. Hello, gorgeous listeners. Come on now. That song is just, it's everything. It's infamous for me. I hope you all felt that. And your parade is not going to be rained on. And you guys have been texting like crazy. So let me get to it. And I love your opinions too. So our first one is from Tim in Brookings. Hello, Tim. How are you doing out there? He says, hello, Rainbow Connection and Troy. I really enjoy your show and what it means to our community. Thank you so much. Now, oh, well, you're very welcome. Okay, hello. Now, my request is from the singer, Billy Porter, who is a wonderful icon in our community. Yeah, he's pretty amazing. And we've got a lot of icons, a lot of people that are famous. Thank goodness. Well, we're in every realm. So anyways, back to his text. He sings the song. He sings Audacity, that speaks on standing strong in your own space and being proud of that space. So please play that for me. I would appreciate it. Thanks. Well, Tim, I do know a Billy Porter, and I've actually performed some of his songs on stage. Yes, and I really think he's great and a good voice for the LGBTQ community. So if y'all haven't heard this one, it's a good one. And keep those texts and the emails coming. All right, here you go. Audacity.

And you are worthy. Hello, Sublime. We are back. After another really great song. I love that song. Yeah, and what it stands for in our community. Hello. And a little special shout out to Rick out there. He is going to come back and do our show sometime soon, I hope. Hello. He's a busy man. Okay, so let's get to our next one. Our next one is from Cindy in Crescent City. Hello, Cindy. What's up? How you doing? And her text says, hi to Rainbow Connection. This is my first time I've ever requested anything on the radio. Well, I'm glad that you did and you're listening and enjoying. I hope this gets on. Anyways, I would love to hear Rise Up by Andrea Day, because now is the time. We can't let them take our rights away and put us into camps. I just said that. Hello. That was kind of crazy. Thanks for playing this. I appreciate it. Well, Cindy, I think we're all speaking the same voice. We just need to get together and make this craziness go away. Can we do that? Yeah. Vote, protest, whatever. We got to do something. Okay, let me get to Rising Up, because we got to do that. I know it's one of those empowering shows, right? But when aren't they? All right. Here you go, Cindy.

Yes, hunty, 1,000 times and again, shablam, we're going to be there. Hello. And a fan snap to that. Hello. I hope my good buddy out there, Roger, is listening, because I know he likes that song too. And if he is, hey, Roger, how you doing? All right, so let's get to our next one. It's just going so fast and so good. I've gotten so many texts today. I'll try to get to them all. I swear I'll try. They're just so enjoyable and inspirational. Okay, the next one is Jamie Lee. Hey, Jamie Lee, how you doing? She's from Gold Beach, and she says in her text, Troy at the Rainbow Connection. When I have those days where I feel like I have been knocked down and not happy about what they're trying to do to us, I'll put on I'm Still Standing by Elton John. It inspires me, pushes those thoughts away, and I sit in a positive space. It works for me. So thank you very much. Well, okay, Miss Jamie Lee. I remember that song. And yeah, Elton John's another great example of LGBTQ plus community. God, he's raised so much money for HIV too. He's amazing. And he's raising his two little kids with his husband. He's, I've actually seen him in concert, and it was awesome. If you ever get an opportunity, I don't think he's touring anymore, but if he is, check that out, because he is still and always will be phenomenal. So here you go. And Jamie Lee from Gold Beach. So get to standing. Here you go.

And shablammy blam, and stand on that. He's still standing, standing hard too. He is amazing. I actually saw him yesterday, or a copy, or when he was on The Nanny, and that's one of my favorite shows. And I remember seeing him there. It was good. He's an actor too. He's a man of many talents. I thought you knew. And thank you once again, you people, for keeping these stories rolling and pretty funny. Okay, listeners, you're all fabulous. Let me actually get another request. Okay, okay. This one is coming from Samuel. Hello, Samuel. How are you doing? From Crescent City. And his text says, hello, Troy at the Rainbow Connection show. Thanks for talking about those that have sacrificed their lives to give what we've got here today. Well, we all got to talk about it. Now, those evil people are trying to take our rights away and put us in camps. There's the camps again. That's such a trigger for a lot of people. Let's be confident of ourselves and the fight back. It will happen. Please play confident. Oh, okay. By Demi Lovato. Well, let's do that. We got to be confident. And unfortunately, our girl who sings I Will Survive, yeah, Gloria Gaynor, she is turned to the other side, the dark force. When I heard that, I was just amazed that, that was a hit to our community for sure. And nobody's going to play her again. That's so sad. Anyways, there you go.

And hello, yeah, what is complicated about that? Being confident is very important. I know I am. When I go places, you just have to stand tall, right? I'm sure you all can feel that too. Today has been really fun and beautiful out there. Yeah, you are. And you guys are just going, going, going. And I appreciate that. Let me get to my next one, because we're just going to run right through these and be confident. All right, so this one comes from Linda from Gasky. Hello, Linda. How you doing? And she says she went and saw Journey, and Steve Perry changed her life. Well, I can see why, because he's amazing. There's only one Steve Perry for sure. And the song Don't Stop Believing fits in for today's topic. I hope that you enjoy it. Thank you again, Rainbow Connection and Troy. Well, thank you for listening and being so awesome, Miss Linda. And it's kind of shocking how many people I have out there listening. But it just grows bigger and bigger like a big flower. That's what I think, yeah. So if you haven't heard of Steve Perry or Journey, I'm sorry, but you're about to now, you millennials. All right.

And am I right or am I right, Shablam? Come on. There's no other voice like Steve Perry. Let's be real about it. And if you haven't heard any Journey songs or albums or whatever, any of you out there, I implore you to go out and email, Google it, listen to it. It's uplifting and really awesome. And I hope that you enjoyed that. Okay, so let's get to our next one. And okay, it comes from Carrie in Brookings. Hello, Carrie in Brookings. How are you doing? And she says, hello, Rainbow Connection. I am listening and I am a millennial. I'm glad. And we need to see representation out there like yourself. So keep it up. And I enjoy the show. And because love should always come first. So would you please play Love on Top by Beyonce? Oh, well, sure. That definitely proves that she's a millennial. Hello, Miss Carrie. I'm glad that you're all listening, and let's do this dang thing. Put love on top.

Yeah, as in a fan flip of that, honey. Look, that was, yeah. We need to be on top of this love thing. Okay. Yeah, who doesn't love Beyonce? It's like part of the club. You got to be part of the club. All right, let me get to, I'm going to try to get to at least one more before I do my closing shout outs. Okay, so this one tickles me. It says, hello, Rainbow Connection. I am one of your older listeners, so it seems like you have people of all ages out there listening. My name is Jane. Hello, Jane. How are you doing? From Gold Beach. Oh, way out there. Yeah, Gold Beach is gorgeous, by the way, Jane. And I would like to say, what happened to respect? It seems like a lot of people have lost that in our society today. And if these youngsters don't hear it, please play it, because Aretha always said it right. Well, you know that's right, Miss Jane. Let me get that for you. I'm just loving everything today. Here you go. Okay, Miss Jane, thank you for listening, and keep on listening, and keep on texting. And here's some respect like we all know it should be.

Hello. Now that's, honey, that's a flashback. And yeah, if y'all didn't hear that, true diva, it's sad that she's gone, but her music will live on forever and ever, for sure. All right, okay, so we got just a few more minutes. Let me do one. Okay, hey, Jenny, girl, what you doing? This is one of my people that I love, one of my good friends, and she says, hi, Troy. Now, you better play Girl on Fire for me. You know how I do. Yeah, yes, I know how you do. It's one of her favorites, and that's what she says. It's one of my favorites. So, women need to stand up and stop voting against themselves and be on fire. So, of course, Jenny, I will play this for you. And thanks for texting in, and thanks for listening. And your hair looks great. I'm glad you liked my cut that I gave you. All right, anyways, here you go. Girl on Fire. Go, Alicia Keys.

Be on fire, you're flaming. That's a song, honey. Yes. And I'm glad, Jenny, that you got to hear it and you love it. Yes. Holler back. Okay, so I think I can get one more in before my shout outs. And this one is coming from Heather. And hi, Heather. I hear you. And if you guys didn't know, I volunteer for hospice. And I really thoroughly enjoy doing things for them and the patients. And she's also affiliated with hospice. And this is from her. And she's like, hello, Troy, at the Rainbow Connection. Since I just watched The Wizard of Oz this morning, I thought of you and your rainbow and your sunshine. So I'm texting you while you're live to see if you will play Somewhere Over the Rainbow. Well, honey, of course, and Miss Heather is so amazing. I love you, Heather, and the whole hospice organization at Sutter. You guys are amazing. So let me get that out, and then I'll come back and do my shout-outs. And there's always a rainbow out there for y'all. You just got to look for it, catch it, stay on it, stay positive, because we will get through this like we have many other things that have hit our community. So, all right, here's get over the rainbow and start with Miss Judy Garland. Here we go.

And you can, and then find your rainbow, fly, fly, fly. Yeah, these inspirational songs are just amazing. Thank you all very much. Let me do some shout outs before I do my last song. My first one goes out first and foremost to KCIW for giving me this opportunity to have this wonderful show. And for Michael for filling in. Thank you so much, Michael. We love the sound. Thank you so much. You're amazing. And of course, you listeners out there who brighten my day and make this possible to be fabulous, all right? Because, you know, we all need to be a little fabulous. And for me personally, my beautiful husband, Eric, who's my rock and my stone, my right-hand man's is, all right, and our four little babies. Anyways, I'd like to thank them, and I want you to go out there and stand up, get involved, be present, and let's show them that they're not going to get rid of us. We are going to be here forever, just like we always have been. So we need some change to happen, so let's get out there and change it. So I'm going to play you some Kimberly Locke, who I've actually done her hair and met in person, obviously. And she's amazing. She's like the third runner-up on American Idol. The third one, I think. All right. So if you haven't heard her, go get one of her CDs. Sure. All right. Here's some change. And you guys go catch your rainbows. Take care.

0: 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Curry Coast Community Radio takes no position on issues discussed in this program. And remember, their opinion and $1.50 will get you a cheap cup of coffee somewhere.
1: Here's your Curry Coast weather picture from KCIWLP and the National Weather Service. Tonight, cloudy with a low around 50. Mild northwest winds becoming light and variable this evening. Tomorrow, mostly cloudy, gradually becoming sunny with a high near 58. Light and variable winds becoming northwest in the afternoon, around 11 miles per hour. And then tomorrow night, expect a low around 51 with light north winds under partly cloudy skies. Don't touch that dial. 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I'm Pete Lutz.
2: Approximately 5 out of every 6 adults is living with at least one chronic health condition. Unfortunately, the last 20% or more of our lives are spent sick because of our lifestyle choices. And by age 75, more than 80% of adults are living with at least one metabolic condition, such as high blood pressure, heart disease, diabetes. But we can change this. This does not have to be someone's destiny.

0: Hello and welcome to Aging Matters, a program featuring aging-related topics of interest to older adults and their families. I'm Cheryl Beversdorf, your host. According to the CDC's National Diabetes Statistics Report, 3 out of 4 Americans age 65 and older, and nearly 2 out of 3 ages 45 to 64, are living with diagnosed or undiagnosed diabetes. Many have complications of the disease involving other health conditions, reduced functional status, and higher mortality. Today, my guest is Jacinda Shapiro, a registered nurse and certified diabetes care and education specialist. Jacinda will talk about all aspects of diabetes, including types, risk factors, symptoms, diagnosis, and treatment. And she'll also explain how older adults with diabetes can address underlying causes of diabetes and establish new wellness routines to stay healthy and active. So welcome, Jacinda, and thank you for joining me today.
1: Thank you, Cheryl, for having me on Aging Matters. It is a true pleasure to be here with you today.
0: We're delighted to have you because this is such a timely topic and we want to learn a lot about it. Give us some basic information first to get us started. Explain what diabetes is and the main types of diabetes so we kind of know what we're talking about during the interview.
1: Diabetes is actually a group of conditions where blood sugar levels become too high because the body either isn't making enough insulin or it can't use the insulin it's making effectively. There are two main forms that impact how much insulin the pancreas makes. This is type 1 diabetes and also LADA, sometimes referred to as type 1.5. This is latent autoimmune diabetes in adults. In these conditions, the immune system mistakenly attacks insulin-producing beta cells that are in the pancreas, resulting in little to no insulin production. There's gestational diabetes, which occurs during pregnancy, and this does increase a woman's risk for developing type 2 diabetes later on. But for the main focus of our conversation today, we're going to talk about pre-diabetes and type 2 diabetes, which by far are the most common forms. Pre-diabetes is a very serious metabolic condition. It's not just a warning sign for type 2 diabetes. By the time someone is diagnosed with pre-diabetes, the pancreas is working overtime to produce insulin to keep blood sugars in normal range. About 40% of the adult population has pre-diabetes, and of course, that number increases as we get older. When that system is impaired, and it's most often due to lifestyle choices, sugar remains high in the blood, and over time, that damages blood vessels. In fact, it can damage all organs, negatively impacting the entire body.
0: Jacinda, you mentioned sugar. We've been told for decades that sugar causes diabetes. Is that fact or fiction?
1: That's fiction. We now understand the disease process much differently. Type 2 diabetes develops because of insulin resistance. And the major driver of insulin resistance occurs when excess dietary fat accumulates in tissues that are designed to stay lean. This includes our liver, our muscle, and our pancreas. The sugar does not cause diabetes. Fat does, and specifically saturated fat. We've actually been able to see this with MRI imaging. As fat begins to accumulate inside organs from our food choices over time, insulin can no longer do its job effectively. Think of insulin as a key, and it gets signaled when we eat to open up the door of our cells to allow all sugar, also known as glucose, in. But when we eat a lot of fat, it gums up that lock and insulin cannot open the door. Sugar isn't the problem. The body's primary fuel is actually sugar. And insulin isn't the problem. The root cause is too much fat, and specifically saturated fat. Most of those living with type 2 diabetes will require insulin after 10 years. Because the root cause of the disease is never addressed with medications. We are only treating symptoms with diabetes medications.
0: It sounds like what you're saying is that type 2 diabetes is preventable. And if so, can it be reversible in some people through these lifestyle changes?
1: Yes, type 2 diabetes is almost always preventable. Most of the time, it is caused from our lifestyle choices on the end of our forks that are too high in saturated fat and too low in fiber, and the fact we're not moving enough. That's exactly what happens when we manage those living with type 2 diabetes. High blood sugar is the symptom. Excess fat is actually causing the disease. And if we focus on only lowering the blood sugar without improving insulin sensitivity by reducing fat, we're treating the symptom instead of the cause. As fat is cleared from the liver, the muscle, and the pancreas through healthy lifestyle choices, meaning fat down and our dietary fiber up, insulin sensitivity improves and blood sugars come down is preventable. If we identify it early and address the underlying causes, we can significantly reduce the risk of it progressing to type 2 and much of the long-term damage that follows.
0: Tell us, in terms of the clients that you see, why is diabetes more likely to affect older adults?
1: The risk of diabetes significantly increases as we age. By age 65, as you said, 1 in 3 adults has diabetes. 2 in 3 have prediabetes, but 80% of the people who have prediabetes do not know it. And unfortunately, many people think prediabetes is harmless because they haven't crossed that threshold over to type 2 diabetes. Metabolic damage has already started, and it's the same process that eventually leads to heart disease, kidney disease, fatty liver disease, nerve damage, and other complications that often begin years before the diagnosis of type 2 diabetes. And diabetes is a leading cause of death, but we don't really die from diabetes. We die from complications like heart disease, which is our number one killer globally, or liver failure. Unfortunately, the last 20% or more of our lives are spent sick because of our lifestyle choices. And by age 75, more than 80% of adults are living with at least one metabolic condition, such as high blood pressure, heart disease, diabetes. But we can change this. This does not have to be someone's destiny.
0: And since, sadly, sometimes older adults do have other chronic symptoms due to other issues that they're dealing with, health issues, talk about the common symptoms of diabetes. If people should start worrying about the fact that they might have diabetes, what should they be looking for?
1: Well, some of the most common signs are when we're thirsty, when we're urinating a lot, being tired and fatigued, having visual changes or blurred vision, increased hunger, and any unexplained weight change, whether up or down. When people get sick frequently or they don't heal quickly, tingling, numbness in hands and feet, these are all signs of diabetes.
0: Do you hear from the folks that you see that they think, oh, well, this is just a common form of aging. I'm getting old, and so I expect to have this. Is that sometimes the case, that these symptoms that you just described can be mistaken for just normal aging or some other condition that an older adult might have?
1: Yes, many diabetes symptoms develop gradually and are often mistaken for normal aging. You know, for example, being tired or fatigued or having to urinate a lot or throughout the night or having visual changes are commonly attributed to getting older rather than blood sugar dysregulation. And because of this overlap, diabetes and prediabetes can go undiagnosed for years without routine screening.
0: Tell us about tests which are used to diagnose diabetes that our listeners need to know to assess metabolic health and the potential for reversal. What should folks know in terms of there might be a cure, there might be help for me?
1: Well, the test to diagnose diabetes is called an A1C, which assesses blood sugars over a 2 to 3 month period, fasting blood glucose, and also oral glucose tolerance tests. But the two that are the most common that most physicians are using to diagnose diabetes is A1C and fasting insulin level. If someone's A1C is 6.5 or higher, this confirms diabetes. While if it's between 5.7 and 6.4, this confirms prediabetes. It's important people understand what their A1C is and what a normal, healthy A1C is. It's more important than knowing your weight. A fasting blood sugar above 126 milligrams per deciliter, 126 or higher, it indicates diabetes. And if that fasting blood sugar is between 100 and 125, that indicates prediabetes. It's also important to understand that an A1C of 5.6, which is considered normal, is not optimal because diabetes doesn't develop overnight. It's gradual, and most people live with prediabetes for 10 plus years. For myself, when I work with people, I want the big picture because we're not just trying to reverse insulin resistance for those living with type 2 diabetes, but most health conditions go hand in hand. Undesirables love to hang out with one another. So people who live with diabetes often have heart disease. They have high cholesterol or high blood pressure as well. The first thing I want to know is how much insulin is someone's beta cells producing and how insulin resistant is somebody? And if someone has type 2 diabetes, what's the likelihood that they could actually reverse it? So along with an A1C, I check a fasting insulin level and a C-peptide level. These give insight into how hard the pancreas is having to work and how much insulin the body is actually producing. This also helps to make sure that we have the right diagnosis. Because as I said earlier, we have rising diagnoses of type 1 diabetes in people who are older. And 75% of people who are older who are diagnosed with type 1 diabetes are first misdiagnosed with type 2 diabetes. And then when we look at the cardiovascular impact and inflammatory markers, it's really important to get a baseline and continue to track a lipid profile, which means someone's total cholesterol, their LDL, their triglycerides, and some genetic markers that can be impacted through lifestyle, which is ApoB and Lp(a). In fact, ApoB is now recognized as the most important indicator, more important than LDL, at someone's risk of having a heart attack or stroke. And C-reactive protein, which provides information on inflammation going on inside the body. In fact, the new guidelines are when lipid panels are done that we are doing CRPs as well.
2: And I believe these are all blood tests, correct?
1: Yes, these are all blood tests. Everything I mentioned were blood tests.
2: Obviously, those would need to be ordered by a physician, either your primary care doc, or in your case, I'm assuming that perhaps you could order those tests as well. And is that a part of blood sugar monitoring? Because obviously you're expanding beyond blood sugar, but I just wanted to make sure our listeners understand what they do on a regular basis in terms of making sure that their insulin levels are okay versus when they go to the doctor and get these tests that you're talking about. Just wanted to clarify that.
1: Most of these tests, like a lipid panel, these should be done with, you know, annual tracking. And most of the lab work is actually done before a doctor is ever going to recommend blood sugar monitoring, having their patients check their blood sugars at home.
2: Many of the tests that you're talking about were things that would be blood work. But yes, kind of segueing into blood sugar monitoring, what does that look like? Is that something that someone wears a monitor on their arm or does something at home? Give us a little bit of information about what that would look like. And again, in terms of blood sugar monitoring, are there certain kind of monitors now that are different than it used to be? What should we know?
1: Well, first, most people don't begin to track blood sugars at home unless there's a reason why. If we have normal blood sugars, there's no need to be checking our blood sugars at home. But typically, something gets caught on lab work that a physician or a nurse practitioner or a physician's assistant finds. And blood sugar monitoring can be really important because for those who have prediabetes or type 2 diabetes, it can help them to understand how their food, how they move, how they sleep, stress, and how medications all impact their blood sugars. It provides feedback. So instead of guessing if your choices are negatively or positively impacting your blood sugars, so people can learn patterns and have informed decisions on their care. For people who are insulin dependent, it's essential for safety. It helps to prevent low and high blood sugars as well. You can now pick up, besides doing a finger stick through a blood glucose meter, you do not need a prescription for that. You can pick those up at any pharmacy. It's important to understand that you know what you're looking for as well. We want to be checking our fasting blood sugars first thing in the morning. And best is to actually have fasting blood sugars under 90 in the morning. Our first goal when we're working with people who have prediabetes or type 2 diabetes is to get that number under 100. There's also continuous glucose monitors where it monitors blood sugars 24/7 in real time with alerts. Most of these have to be ordered by your doctor, but there are some now that are over the counter that people can use. But again, it's really important you know what you're looking at and you know what a normal blood sugar is. Our blood sugars should wax and wane through the day, but they should stay within normal limits.
2: And so if someone does a, I think you said a finger stick, then do they put it in this monitor and then that's how they get the reading? I just want to make sure people understand, what do these monitors look like? If I went into the drugstore, what would I be looking for? And I'm also concerned, should I do it myself or might my caregiver need to do that monitoring for me?
1: First, it's important not everyone needs to be checking their blood sugar in the morning. So if something has been caught through your primary care visit that you have elevated blood sugars, your doctor may recommend that you check them at home. You can ask for guidance from a pharmacist at any pharmacy. They're small. You have little lancets that you actually poke your fingers with. Most people can check their own blood sugars. They don't necessarily need a caregiver to do this. And you actually take a little bit of blood. It's not that painful to actually poke your finger. And you squeeze out a little drop of blood onto a strip, and it gives you a blood sugar reading. Now, depending on your healthcare provider, they may ask that you write this number down first thing in the morning, but they may also ask that you check your blood sugar before you eat. They may ask that you check your blood sugar 2 to 3 hours after you get done eating. They may ask that you check your blood sugar right before you go to bed, because this can help to determine if you need medication or how you're progressing through lifestyle changes as well. It gives a lot more information so the doctor and you can also work as a team together. For people who can't check their blood sugars, if they have a loved one, anyone can help to perform this test. The continuous glucose monitors, I have people of all ages and even people with different disabilities. I have people who have Downs and autism and people who are also in assisted living conditions wearing them as well. Often their caretakers assist in making sure that they're managed correctly, but they have become quite the mainstay for managing diabetes. Again, if someone requires a continuous glucose monitor, this is usually someone with type 2 diabetes, usually someone on medication, and this is usually being prescribed by your doctor. And as of this year, the recommendations for diabetes is that anyone taking insulin, we should have them on a continuous glucose monitor. And the recommendations now are that they are using an insulin pump if they are using insulin.
2: Okay. Earlier in the interview, you talked a little bit about health complications. So I'd like to turn back to that to emphasize the importance of why we need to be monitoring our sugar levels. So first of all, help us understand, why do people living with diabetes develop health complications over time?
1: Recently, I was at a medical conference where a physician said, essentially, we have one disease with different symptoms. And why? We are one vascular tree, a single interconnected network of blood vessels. We, in fact, have over 50,000 miles of blood vessels running through our body. And if stretched out end to end, it would wrap around the world a minimum of 2.5 times. So over time, high blood sugars from diabetes can damage the entire network. Chronic elevated blood sugars damage the lining of the blood vessels and the nerves that supply oxygen and nutrients to every part of the body, including the eyes. And this is why diabetes is the leading cause of blindness. It impacts our kidneys that filter all of our toxins out of our body. It's why we can end up with nerve damage. You know, imagine the blood is flowing at a certain rate. And when blood sugars are high, the blood becomes very thick and tenacious. And our blood has red blood cells that carry oxygen throughout the whole body. It'll start offloading oxygen before it makes it to the small vessels behind the eye and or at the bottom of the feet or inside the kidneys or inside the brain. So it'll start offloading oxygen before it can even make it to those tissues. And when blood sugars are high, red blood cells change shape. They become rigid. So then they can't even make it into these vessels. And if we can't get oxygen and nutrients throughout our body, this is what causes complications from diabetes. As I mentioned earlier, we don't really die from diabetes. We die from complications from diabetes. And that first complication is heart disease. Up to 80% of people living with diabetes will die from heart disease, but yet heart disease is preventable and it is reversible. And it comes from the same root cause that type 2 diabetes does. And then secondary, we can end up with kidney disease. But again, most people with kidney disease don't die from kidney disease. They die from heart disease. MAFLD, which is called metabolic associated fatty liver disease, it used to be called non-alcoholic fatty liver disease, is the leading cause of liver failure. It's important to understand that if you have type 2 diabetes, you have a degree of fatty liver disease because fat first begins to develop and build up inside the liver before you develop type 2 diabetes. And then our extremities, when we have numbness and tingling in our hands and feet, again, this is because we've impacted our very important blood vessels that carry our nutrients and our oxygen throughout our body.
2: So what I'm hearing you say then, given these complications, that daily lifestyle choices may prevent these complications. Would you agree?
1: All complications are due to our choices. Daily choices around our food quality, how we move, how we sleep, stress. Stress impacts our blood sugars and our inflammatory process. Substance use, drinking alcohol or smoking, directly influence blood sugar levels. They influence our blood pressure, our cholesterol levels. And food is never neutral. It is either promoting health or it harms our health. And the consistency of lifestyle interventions can dramatically reduce the risk of complications, prevent progression, and sometimes help people to reverse chronic disease.
2: You've been mentioning blood pressure very often, and certainly it is something that is worrisome because oftentimes people don't take their blood pressure, they don't know what it is. But tell us again why it's important, not only in terms of monitoring the blood sugar, but monitoring blood pressure as well, especially, of course, for people living with diabetes. What's a normal level? Is there a range in which a person with diabetes should stay as far as their blood pressure levels are concerned?
1: Yeah, well, this again is really important because heart disease remains the number one cause of death globally. And in people living with diabetes, accounts for 2 out of every 3 deaths. It is the most important modifiable health condition that's associated for death from any cause, meaning high blood pressure is what leads to most reasons of why we die. But yet, high blood pressure is not a normal part of aging. It is largely a lifestyle, diet-driven condition. A normal blood pressure, optimally, is 120 over 70, and that systolic number is the top, diastolic is the bottom. But the goal is to make sure people stay top number under 130, bottom number under 80. But optimally, it is 120 over 70. We see in rural communities and in places that are called blue zones, where people live very healthy, long life without medication, without disease, we actually see in these communities that when we're young, our blood pressure is very low. When we go through hormonal changes, it ticks up a little bit. But as we get older again in healthy communities, it goes right back down again. We don't see this in westernized countries. And it is driven by too much sodium, too much fat, and we stop moving.
2: Well, and I want to talk more with you about those dietary things in a moment, because I know you're a strong proponent of talking about foods. But I did want you to share about cholesterol. What are those numbers that people need to be mindful of in terms of monitoring?
1: It is best that a total cholesterol, now you'll see on lab work where it says under 200, but we know, and you will see cardiologists making sure that total cholesterol gets under 150. We also see this happen naturally in people who live in blue zones as well. An LDL is best under 70. You will see lab work where it says under 100, but the rate of heart attack or stroke substantially is reduced when it's under 70, and even best when the LDL is under 50. But it's important to understand about cholesterol. Blood sugar, blood pressure, and cholesterol are not separate issues. They are all interconnected drivers of damage within the same system. And also the new marker of ApoB, which many people are now tracking, that blood work that is like the LDL, which indicates one's risk of having a heart attack or stroke. These numbers are elevated. That is driven by insulin resistance. It's driven by too much saturated fat in our diet. And when all three of these are elevated, meaning someone has a high blood sugar, they have high blood pressure, or they have high cholesterol, the risk of having a heart attack, stroke, kidney failure, liver failure, or vision loss rise dramatically. These are complications that people die from who are living with diabetes. And again, the most powerful part is that the same lifestyle strategies, a whole food, plant predominant diet, moving daily, getting restful sleep, stress management, and social connections improve all three of these markers at once. We are not treating isolated numbers. We are supporting one integrated vascular system.
2: You mentioned smoking, and I just want you to verify again why smoking is particularly harmful for people living with diabetes.
1: Well, first, it's important to understand that smoking is harmful for everyone. If you're living with diabetes, it just adds kindling to the fire. So it triggers insulin resistance. It actually prevents insulin from doing its job. So sugars get trapped in the blood. Cigarettes contain over 7,000 toxic chemicals. They destroy tissue. They restrict blood flow, meaning preventing the blood vessels from dilating and getting all the oxygen and nutrients throughout your body. It directly causes most lung cancers, chronic obstructive pulmonary disease. It rapidly damages blood vessels, leading to heart attacks and strokes. And of course, having diabetes substantially increases your risk of having a heart attack. It also compromises our immune system. And the nicotine is what actually constricts arteries, destroying our vascular tree. So quitting smoking is one of the best health decisions anyone can make living with diabetes or even not living with diabetes, and it should come before dietary changes.
2: You've been talking a lot about the clinical aspects and the physiological aspects, but talk a little bit, Jacinda, about the mental health and emotional well-being. the fact that one has to monitor their blood sugar and some of the other aspects that you've already been talking about, can that wear people down in terms of their mental health and emotional well-being, these folks who are living with diabetes?
1: Oh, of course. This is a really important subject. Health is not just physical health, it's mental health too. And living with diabetes can be emotionally and mentally demanding. The daily demands around monitoring blood sugars, managing food choices, medications, and the fear of complications can contribute to diabetes stress, anxiety, and depression. The emotional burden is real, and it can significantly affect both the quality of life and also blood sugar control. What's important to understand is that this connection goes both ways. Mental health and metabolic health are deeply intertwined. Chronic stress and depression can actually worsen blood sugar control through hormonal pathways like increasing cortisol and adrenaline, while unstable blood sugars can also negatively impact mood, energy, and cognitive function. There is a strong connection between the gut and brain and microbes that live inside of our gut. We haven't talked about this, but some of your viewers may have heard of the gut microbiome and some may have not. But we are actually more microbe than we are human cells. And the majority of the microbes are bacteria. And 70% of them live in our gut, and they do amazing things. They regulate our blood sugars. They regulate our blood pressure. They regulate our lipids. And by the way, they only eat plants. It is specifically the fiber from plants. And when they are properly fed, they also make most of our neurotransmitters like serotonin, that happy hormone. They actually make 95% of it, and it gets taken up through the vagus nerve and immune system and different metabolic pathways. The gut-brain connection is very real. What we eat directly influences the gut microbiome, and this directly impacts our ability to manage stress, anxiety, and help to regulate depression as well. When the microbiome is deprived of fiber, our ancestors ate over 100 grams of fiber a day. And unfortunately, the average adult today is only eating 15 grams of fiber a day. We lose diversity of these invisible allies, these life-promoting microbes, which can negatively impact our well-being as well. But again, ultimately, we are not dealing with separate systems. This is one interconnected network. The brain, gut, heart, our pancreas is all working as one vascular tree, one metabolic system. And when we support one part of it, we support the whole person, including mental health.
2: You've been mentioning a plant-based diet. So let's talk about that, because I think sometimes people get a little concerned. Ooh, you know, what is plant-based? Does that mean I'm going to have to eat leaves? Am I going to become a tree hugger or whatever? And they think that somehow they're just going to have to totally change their diet. So what do you recommend in terms of a plant-based diet?

0: We actually want to think about abundance, but what we put in our mouth directly impacts our health. We are what we eat, and we can't change that, but we can change what's on the end of our fork. And we can also do it in a way that's sustainable, that doesn't stress us out. We need to start where we are, and we need to start adding plants to our plate. And so what does a plant-based diet look like? It looks like a diet that is abundant, full of fruits and vegetables, intact grains. And when I talk intact grains, it doesn't mean white rice or our packaged food that, you know, comes as that grain. I'm talking intact grains, brown rice, wild rice, farro kamut, oatmeal, barley. There are tons of whole intact grains. It's important to understand that not eating grains is actually a risk factor for developing diabetes. And we want to be consuming legumes, and legumes are lentils, beans, and peas. In fact, this is one food group that is universal in all blue zones and has been proven to extend healthy years lived. We want to be packing our plate with more plants. There is a doctor by the name of Dr. Michael Greger who has a great handout called The Daily Dozen. He wants to think about adding, not taking away. If we start thinking about what we can't have, it actually works against us. Our limbic system is always listening. And when we think about anxiety and stress, when we have more anxiety and stress, we end up doing the opposite of what we should be doing to promote our health. So we want to think of things in abundance. And just to add, there are lots of plants we may not be eating. And we could go to the grocery store and think to ourselves, we should be eating the rainbow. So look in your cart and think to yourself, am I eating something purple this week? And if you don't have anything purple, go find it in the produce section. Just think about adding one thing at a time. We know every single addition of a plant food, a vegetable, a piece of fruit, a bean improves your health and decreases your risk of chronic disease.
1: Jacinda, would plant-based discourage, for example, like fish or chicken or any other kind of protein, or should the protein really only be coming from plants? What do you recommend for people with diabetes insofar as protein?
0: No one's missing protein unless they don't eat enough. It's very important to understand that only plants and fungi can make the 9 essential amino acids. Animals, cows, chicken, fish cannot make essential amino acids. The original protein actually comes from plants, and protein deficiencies are a real thing. It is called starvation. It's called kwashiorkor, and it happens to people as we get older because we're lonely and maybe we don't eat as much. And if you don't eat enough, you can end up with a protein deficiency. But if you eat enough, and if you were to only eat wheat bread, and you ate, let's say, 1,500 calories of wheat bread, you would get double the amount of protein that you need. And we're always concerned about protein and people as they get older. And it's really around the fact that they're not eating enough. And we want to make sure that people are eating enough. And this goes back to social connections as being an aspect of our health as well. Your protein source matters. Plant proteins reverse disease. They prevent disease and they reduce inflammation. So I don't want people to get taken away with thinking that this is an all or nothing. We want to start adding to the plate. But all animal protein, you got to think about the package, increases inflammatory markers. There isn't an animal protein source that doesn't. Animal protein, all of them contain cholesterol. Your body makes all the cholesterol you need. You don't need to consume it. They are all high in saturated fat, including fish, including chicken. What we're trying to do is reduce that. So instead of thinking about taking away, again, I want to go back to adding things on the plate. So if we start to shift on higher protein plant foods, like beans, lentils, peas, we start to push out some of the things that have no fiber. Understand animal proteins have zero fiber. That is the number one nutritional deficiency. That's what feeds your gut microbes that also regulate your blood pressure, your cholesterol, your blood sugars by 4 different pathways as well. So we want to think about just adding to the plate to displace the things that are harming us. And that's where

0: the focus should be is on the positive spin on this.
1: What would be your recommendations then for like yogurt or cheese or ice cream or cottage cheese? Is that something that's a no-no or in moderation? What would you suggest?
0: Moderation is a myth. If things harm us, eating smaller amounts of them harm us. It just takes longer when we eat smaller quantities of them. It's important to understand that dairy is the number one source of saturated fat. So in eating anything that's refined, like ice cream, again, we are what we eat. I think it's important, though, that we don't get so caught up on things. We're just trying to make one little change at a time. Dairy is one of the first things I take people off of because it is the driver of type 2 diabetes. Dairy contains no fiber. It is high in saturated fat, and most dairy is high in sodium. Cheese is loaded with sodium, and added sodium in your diet increases your blood pressure, and that's your number one modifiable risk factor from dying of a heart attack or stroke.
1: The final thing that I would like to hear is sugar. Obviously, we all have a sweet tooth, and we don't want to give up sugar completely if we have diabetes. What do you suggest in terms of snacks or just a little something? What do you share with your the people that you educate every day?
0: Well, I think it's important to understand why we choose some of the foods that we do. Over 75% of the food in our grocery stores now is ultra-processed. You know, I remember in the early 70s when my mom would not feel like cooking. And so she would send me down for my TV dinner. This is when convenience food came out. I would pick out my Salisbury steak and my brownie for my TV dinner. Processed foods now make up most of the calories people consume. This is by far the biggest driver of chronic disease. And this is not by accident. This is by design. Food companies know it. They hire scientists and doctors. If you have fat, salt, and sugar, and you have at least two of them combined in the right way, it stimulates areas of our brain that light up the same way drugs do. And we want more, and we can't stop eating it. And they have hijacked our brains. And so they have reprogrammed what should naturally taste sweet to us. So I think putting anything in our body that harms us still harms us. And there is lots of ways that we can find food that is natural, that stimulates those same sensors, but heals our body. You know, we can make ice cream out of just blending up bananas and freezing it, you know, or any frozen fruit. I don't know anyone who's perfect. When I became plant-based, I did this. My late husband was a physician, and we had the green egg and the barbecue, and our middle child was diagnosed with failure to thrive, and we couldn't control his asthma. By 30, I had high blood pressure, I had high cholesterol, I had lupus, and by 40, I had precancerous bowel polyps. A friend of ours, a physician, told us to read the China study, and overnight, you know, we changed our diet. I reversed my lupus. So this became my labor of love moving forward. What we put in our body can either increase inflammation or decrease it. What did I love most? I loved dairy. I can guarantee dairy is what drove my autoimmune disease. And so what did I love most was ice cream. So every once in a while, I don't keep it in the house. It's rule number one, because if I don't keep it in the house, I don't have to worry about willpower. It's just not here. I keep fruit in the house, so I don't have to worry about willpower. And if I want it, I have to make myself leave the home to go get it. But I do find if I go out to have something that's not healthy for me, I tend to want it because that highly processed, refined sugars that are not good for your body, high fats that are not good for your body, will trigger you to want more of it. And you don't know how to stop eating it either. If you have a big bowl of broccoli, you will stop when you're full. If you have a big bowl of ice cream and that tub is still in your freezer, you'll go, oh, just a little bit more. So you'll go back for just a little bit more. So I think trying to reprogram our brain to what real food is Because also it is important to know that children born from 2000 on are not expected to live a longer life than their parents. And we are all role models for our children and our grandchildren. I want my children, my grandchildren, to remember some of the lifestyle choices I'm teaching them. And I know from my own work, at any age, anyone can improve their health. So I want us to go back to how we're designed to eat, to look for food that can heal us for our sweets, which include making what's called nice cream.
1: Food is so connected with social activities as well. And so speak a little bit more about social connection and support from friends or family that influences diabetes outcomes and long-term health. Is there really an awareness of, no matter if everybody is having cake and ice cream, you're going to have something that's healthy? How do people handle that, both, as I said, social in terms of social engagement, and even the attitudes of family members or care partners towards people with diabetes? Because it's hard when you're the only one who's eating something with fiber and everybody else is eating processed foods. How do you instruct your clients about how they can address this issue?
0: The social connection is so important. We are wired to be social creatures. And often social connection is often overlooked, but it's actually a pillar of health. It's one of the pillars through the American College of Lifestyle Medicine. And when we are missing these social connections, it negatively impacts our health, even if we are eating well and exercising every day, not socially connecting, the body interprets as stress. But unfortunately, almost everything we do is around food. And we need to start to shift as a society about how we connect. I think about every time a friend calls me and says they want to get together, they never say, hey, let's just go for a walk on the beach. They're like, where do you want to go to eat? You know, it's always around food, right? And that's not going to change, but our perspectives about what we should be eating and how we eat, we can start to shift. You know, humans have shifted through the centuries, and we want to make health a family journey. As we start to make changes, this is the hardest area to make changes. And in the beginning, maybe we just focus on the things we can control at home. And then as we become more confident, we begin to make those changes later in life. I can tell you now, I make no compromises in my health being out at social connections. I don't miss out on them for anything. But I think about like going to see the movies. When my kids were young, what'd we do? We got tons of soda and popcorn and candy. We now come with nothing, but yet we're still going out to do things. When it comes to connecting with our family, we first model things. I think it's important that we don't also try to shove down someone else's throat something else that we're learning and we're doing for ourselves. We are the best example by just living it, and people become curious, and it doesn't stop us. So if you're at a birthday party and you're learning new lifestyle practices, that piece of cake or one meal is not what harms us. It's just not. It's the repeat that happens over and over again. But I can guarantee you, as people shift towards healthier practices, we want to stay there with healthier practices most of the time. But diabetes should never be viewed as an individual burden. We should see this as a family journey. And when there is enough support, we see that healthy behaviors, we adhere to them better, we have improved emotional resiliency, and it all positively improves our blood sugars. I have a patient who has a couple of grandkids, and at first he would take his grandkids out to a restaurant that promotes disease. And as I said, children are some of the fastest growing rates of chronic disease that we see now. We have type 2 diabetes, we have heart disease in children. A child with high blood pressure will take on average 19 years off of their life expectancy. So we now have a shift in his practices. Now his time with his grandchildren are spent going to the store. And I said, are you eating something purple? You know, eat the rainbow. He allows them to go pick something from the produce section that they want to eat, a color that they want to consume. They go home and part of their time is cooking in the kitchen together. Health is a family journey.
1: Are there certain instances where medications might still be necessary for people with type 2 diabetes?
0: I am certainly not anti-medication. First, anyone living with insulin-dependent diabetes requires insulin, without a doubt. And unfortunately, we are seeing higher rates of insulin-dependent diabetes. This is another reason why I always want to check a C-peptide level and assess where someone may be misdiagnosed to make sure that they're getting the right medication that they need. Also, when people have been living with diabetes for a long time, and if we destroy enough of the beta cells, which happens, most people living with type 2 diabetes for 10 plus years will actually need medication. And that's very appropriate. Now, my focus on helping people who are living with forms of diabetes or living with heart disease is to only take medication that is necessary, try to change their lifestyle practices so they take the least amount or no medication. I have worked with many people who have completely come off of all medication, including cholesterol-lowering medications, blood pressure medication, and blood sugar medication as well. I am not here to tell anyone what to do. I am here to provide education and guidance and support. This should be a self-choice. And if someone doesn't want to make choices, then one's healthcare provider can help them with different medications. We have more and more medications coming onto the market to help them manage their diabetes. But it is important to understand that we have more medications today for diabetes and heart disease than we ever have before, but we haven't flattened the curve. Heart disease and diabetes continues to trend up because medications don't address the root cause. But again, this needs to be a personal choice. And if someone loses some of their ability to make insulin, but they want to make lifestyle changes, medication should be very appropriate. And I want people to think of it like wearing glasses. Like, I would not wear glasses if I need it to see and I need some medication to be healthy, then that's appropriate. But if we can prevent diabetes, if we can reach it early so we need less, because medications and supplements don't come without harm. We sometimes just move on the plate something else that may harm us from them. So less is better.
1: Any trusted resources that you recommend for diabetes prevention or insulin resistance, lifestyle-based approaches you've talked about so much today?
0: I come from a medical background and I use evidence-based medicine. So there is a number now of trusted science-based resources available for your listeners to learn more about how to prevent diabetes, how to reverse insulin resistance, and even reverse type 2 diabetes. First, I think it is really important for everyone to understand that major medical associations support a plant-predominant eating pattern. This includes American Diabetes Association, the American Heart Association, the American College of Cardiology, the National Kidney Foundation, and the American College of Lifestyle Medicine. So across all health conditions, heart, kidney, cancer, diabetes, the consistent message is that diets centered around a whole food diet that consists of vegetables, fruits, beans, lentils, whole grains supports better metabolic health and lowers one's risk of chronic disease. For people who want a simple starting point, as a diabetes educator, I would suggest reading the book Mastering Diabetes. It is written by two people who live with type 1 diabetes, Cyrus Kambada and Robbie Barbero. It explains how to reverse insulin resistance, how to reverse type 2 diabetes in very understandable language and shows how food and lifestyle can improve blood sugar control. Also, there is an organization called the Plantrition Project. They use the power of the plate and they have a free quick start guide. This is a nonprofit organization that trains doctors and healthcare professionals like myself how to use food as medicine. There is a ton of structured programs that can help people step by step. There is Physicians Committee for Responsible Medicine. They offer an assortment of excellent free and often low-cost resources, including diabetes-focused education and meal planning tools. The Rochester Lifestyle Medicine Institute offers a short, medically guided jumpstart program focusing on whole foods and rapid improvements in blood sugars, cholesterol, and blood pressure in just 15 days. It's also worth noting that the U.S. Department of Veteran Affairs has a program called Whole Health. This is a program that integrates plant-based diet and lifestyle medicine into routine care through the VA system. There's many other educational platforms as well. Forks Over Knives, Center for Nutritional Studies, the McDougall Program, and some senior-friendly learning platforms like Get Set Up. These are all focused on practical plant-based lifestyle education tools. I want people to know that they don't have to change everything. And if they do want to change everything, they don't have to change everything at once. People should start small, start simple. They need to start where they are. One of the first easiest steps is just to add more fiber into your day. And that means choosing foods like beans, lentils, oats, fruit, vegetables. You don't have to be perfect. Just begin by adding one extra plant food to a meal. The second step is to gradually reduce your dietary fats. This comes from animal foods, processed foods, and added oils. You don't need to eliminate everything, but just small reductions can make a big difference on how your body handles blood sugar and insulin. And finally, try to move every day. A short walk, even 10 minutes, can significantly improve blood sugar control. Aging well matters, so keep it simple. Fiber up, fat down, and move a little more every day. These changes, practiced consistently, are what improves metabolic health.
1: Well, that sums it up very nicely. I want to thank Jacinda Shapiro, registered nurse and certified diabetes care and education specialist, for joining me today. Thank you so much for all of the information that you've shared, Jacinda.
0: Thank you, Cheryl.
1: 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And remember, age is just a number, not a label. I'll be back again with you next week.
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5: Here's your Curry Coast weather picture from KCIWLP and the National Weather Service. Tonight, cloudy with a low around 50. Mild northwest winds becoming light and variable this evening. Tomorrow, mostly cloudy, gradually becoming sunny with a high near 58. Light and variable winds becoming northwest in the afternoon, around 11 miles per hour. And then tomorrow night, expect a low around 51 with light north winds under partly cloudy skies. Don't touch that dial. 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I'm Pete Lutz.

Hello and welcome to Middle East in Focus. I'm Negwa Ibrahim. Israel has killed over 73,000 Palestinians since launching its genocide on Gaza on October 7, 2023. Over 1,000 Palestinians have been killed since the supposed ceasefire started last October. What's also happened since this supposed ceasefire last October is an ongoing pattern of violence and targeted attacks against Gaza's healthcare system. On Friday, July 10th, an Israeli drone attack on a hospital in northern Gaza injured staff members despite this supposed ceasefire being in place, according to the Palestinian Ministry of Health. The attack on Friday was at Kamal Adwan Hospital in northern Gaza. The Palestinian Ministry of Health condemned the attack, describing it as part of Israel's systematic targeting of health facilities. Gaza's healthcare system has all but collapsed as a result of Israel's genocide. Thousands of Palestinians require medical treatment abroad, but Israeli restrictions on movement have prevented the vast majority from leaving the strip, compounding the humanitarian crisis. The attack on Kamal Adwan Hospital follows growing international pressure on Israel to release its director, Hussam Abu Safiya. Dr. Hussam Abu Safiya is a Palestinian pediatrician and former director of Kamal Adwan Hospital in North Gaza, who was detained by Israeli authorities after refusing to abandon the children and patients under his care during the assault on his hospital. More than 18 months later, he remains detained without formal charges and tortured in Israeli detention under Israel's illegitimate unlawful combatants law, which is used to arbitrarily detain Palestinians from Gaza indefinitely without charge or trial. Dr. Abu Safiya has become the face of health workers struggling to treat patients throughout the war in Gaza before his detention. He is being held indefinitely along with thousands of other Palestinian civilians in prisons that Israeli rights groups have said themselves become torture camps. Dr. Abu Safiya met his lawyer on July 2nd, and his lawyer said, quote, "I have visited Dr. Abu Safiya several times since his detention, but the individual I encountered during this latest visit was not the same person I had previously met. His physical and psychological state, the severe injuries visible on his body, and his personal testimony leave no room for doubt. His life is in immediate danger," end quote. His lawyer also said that Dr. Abu Safiya told him that he was being subjected to daily beatings in the jail and had lost consciousness several times as a result. Dr. Abu Safiya also told his lawyer, quote, "They brought me here to kill me. I don't see myself surviving. This is the end," end quote. UN experts, along with Physicians for Human Rights Israel and other organizations, are demanding that Israel release Dr. Abu Safiya and all other healthcare workers who have been arbitrarily detained. In addition to Dr. Abu Safiya, at least 16 other doctors from Gaza remain detained illegally, and the bodies of two killed doctors have still not been released to their families. They are among more than 80 healthcare workers still held without charge out of over 400 illegally abducted since October 2023. With us today to talk about Dr. Abu Safiya's unlawful detention and torture, the urgent need for all to demand his release before he is murdered, as well as the release of all Palestinian detainees and the 82 other healthcare workers still in Israeli prisons, is our guest, James Smith, a lecturer in humanitarian policy and practice at University College London and an emergency physician based in London. He worked in Gaza between December 2023 and January 2024, and again